0: This is a flash flood warning for the following county, Doña Ana, New Mexico. The National Weather Service in Santa Teresa has issued a flash flood warning for the Rio Grande between Rincon and Leesburg Dam and the Rincon Arroyo in northern Doña Ana County in New Mexico until 11:30 p.m. Mountain Daylight Time. At 6:42 p.m. Mountain Daylight Time, river gauge reports indicate flooding on the Rio Grande at Hainer's Bridge near Rincon. Gauges also indicate Rincon Arroyo remains flooded. Hazard: flash flooding caused by heavy rain. Source: gauges reported. Impact: flash flooding of small creeks and streams and rivers. Some locations that will experience flash flooding include Rincon, Angostura, Rinconcito, Peaceful Valley, Selden Canyon, and Radium Springs. The Rio Grande gauge at Hainer's Bridge near Rincon 10.8 feet, with a flow of 6,250 CFS. This will result in flooding downstream on the Rio Grande in locations not protected by levees. Expect flooding to impact portions of Highway 185, especially near the old Martinez Arena at mile marker 22. Turn around, don't drown when encountering flooded roads. Most flood deaths occur in vehicles.
1: Discontinued for that purpose under President Trump. In Austin, Garces Perez lived with his wife, also from Venezuela, who's in the country working as a medical caregiver with plans to become a nurse.
2: You know, what his wife says is that he's very comforting for her.
1: This is Kate Lincoln Goldfinch, Garces Perez's lawyer.
2: So whenever she gets home from work, she works kind of late, and she just loves it that he's always there. She said he's not someone that goes out. He doesn't drink. He's not out partying.
1: Lincoln Goldfinch says his wife had asked him to stay home on the Sunday afternoon he was shot and detained, but he wanted to earn money driving for DoorDash.
2: He was actively delivering DoorDash. He had just stopped at an Indian restaurant and was driving to deliver the food.
1: Friends and family say he would send much of what he made back to Venezuela, to his mother and his son. In an interview with Telemundo, his mother, Flor Perez, said the money helped with his son's treatment for cerebral palsy. His son needs many things, she said. Now he needs a splint that costs $300. Lawyer Kate Lincoln Goldfinch says Garces Perez did not know that ICE had deportation orders against him until he was taken into custody. She says the orders were finalized because officials sent a request for him to appear in court to the wrong address. That caused him to miss the appointment.
2: And he updated his address with the court system, but they mailed his notice of hearing to the previous address. And I can just say, I've been doing this for 20 years. It happens all the time.
1: While not addressing whether the notice was sent to the wrong place, the Department of Homeland Security confirmed in a statement that the removal orders were made in absentia. Quote, "This is why aliens must show up to their removal proceedings," said the statement. "Legal obligations do not end because someone's address changed," unquote. Garces Perez's friend, whether he thought the protests sparked by the shooting may change things for immigrants, he said he hoped so, but he was not counting on it. It's going to continue. It's got to be realistic, he said. In this case, it happened to Wilbur, happened to another person before, and more cases will keep coming. I'm Mose Bouchel in Austin.
3: With early voting beginning in just a few weeks, Ken Paxton is making his first campaign stop in El Paso tomorrow afternoon. The Texas Republican candidate for U.S. Senator is in a tough race with Democrat James Tallarico. Tallarico visited El Paso in July as part of his Frontera campaign tour to hear from Texans who live on the border. The amount of money spent on campaign ads for that race is expected to break a record. To read more about that and other news, visit ktep.org. For KTEP News In Depth, I'm Angela Kocherga.
4: Texas declared independence in 1813 and then more successfully in 1836. But discontent also led an area of the borderlands to declare their government illegitimate.
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6: 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For tonight, chance of rain. Still 61 in Las Cruces, mostly cloudy with a flood watch tonight. 6:50, stay tuned for more coming up on KTEP.
7: From NPR News, this is All Things Considered. I'm Sasha Pfeiffer.
8: And I'm Juana Summers. What is a Proverbs 31 wife? If you grew up in the church, like author Deisha Filyaw and I did, this might sound familiar to you.
9: The Proverbs 31 woman has always been held up as the epitome of Christian womanhood. She's basically a virtuous workhorse.
8: Filyaw is the author of the new novel, The True Confessions of First Lady Freeman. And First Lady Freeman, or Charisse, is not your typical pastor's wife. She's married to the leader of a fictional black megachurch in Georgia, but Charisse is profane. She revels in sex and pleasure, and she's also grappling with a deeply buried secret about her family. And when I talked with Deisha Filyaw, I wanted to know so much more about Char and her position as a first lady.
9: She's a bit of a savant.
8: And yeah,
9: so,
8: for sure.
9: You know, she stepped into that role and she's a good Girl Scout. So she learned to kind of go through the paces, but she has her own questions about faith that she keeps to herself. And so the optics are what she really leans into until a scandal breaks and it forces her hand, so to speak. And so I wanted to write about the black church in particular, but I think it's true for a lot of us that sometimes we're performing our lives.
8: Yeah.
9: We're performing a certain role and ultimately trying to get free of these performances and these hoops we're jumping through is it comes at a cost. But I hope that people take away that whatever it costs to get free and to be true to yourself, it's worth it.
8: Now, from learning more about your background, I realize that you and I have something in common. We were both raised by our mothers and grandmothers, both raised in the church. How did that experience shape the story?
9: I grew up watching women inside the church and outside of the church because my mother and my grandmother, they sent me to church, but they didn't go themselves.
8: Uh-huh.
9: So that was the beginning of these kind of conflicting messages about who I could become or who I should become, how I should live as a black girl and later as a black woman under sort of the cloak of the church's very binary, very controlling restrictions around specifically for women, the hypocrisies and all of those things. So for a kid, I was very curious and also very confused about how to be in the world. I wanted to be good. I didn't want to go to hell. And that's how it was portrayed
8: right,
9: that, you know,
8: yeah.
9: You're good or bad, Madonna, whore, heaven or hell. And it looked like the women outside of the church were having a lot more fun, but they were going to go to hell. So what did that mean for me? And of course I grew into a more mature thinking about that, but as I got older and married and had my own family and still wasn't happy. I did everything right according to the church and I wasn't happy. And so I first explored that dissatisfaction in fiction. I wasn't bold enough to write nonfiction about that. So I gave those fears and those concerns to my women characters who were a lot like the women that I grew up watching in church.
8: I have to say, I'm no longer consider myself religious, but I've spent a lot of time thinking about the ways in which the church still impacts my life, especially like the ways I think about marriage, interpersonal relationships, family. How does that still show up for you all these years later?
9: I'm obsessed with it in my fiction because it's exactly what you said. You can leave the church. But as I joke sometimes, you know, the pastor and your mama are still in your bedroom.
8: Oh, man.
9: Right. And so it wasn't very hard for me. I'm very grateful. I know a lot of women who struggle a lot more trying to, folks are calling it now deconstruct religion, whether they actually walk away from the church or not, but really understanding how we were so young when this sort of indoctrination happened, telling us, you know, who we could be and teaching us not to trust our bodies and to think that pleasure was wrong. Everything we learned about sex was upside down and inside out. And so

0: This is a flash flood warning for the following counties in New Mexico, Doña Ana and Sierra. Flash flood emergency for X. The National Weather Service in Santa Teresa has issued a flash flood warning for the Hatch Valley in northwestern Doña Ana County in south central New Mexico until 8:45 p.m. Mountain Daylight Time. At 6:52 p.m. Mountain Daylight Time, Doña Ana County Emergency Management requested the issuance of a flash flood emergency for the Hatch Valley between the Sierra County line and Rinco. Emergency Management's report: several retention dams are near full in the area, and intense runoff is flowing in the area. Areas in the vicinity of Hatch are being evacuated. Flash flood emergency for X. This is a particularly dangerous situation. Seek higher ground now. Hazard: life-threatening flash flooding. Source: emergency management reported. Impact: this is a particularly dangerous situation. Seek higher ground now. Life-threatening flash flooding of low water crossings, small creeks and streams, urban areas, highways, streets and underpasses. Some locations that will experience flash flooding include Hatch, Salem, Garfield, and Rinco. Move to higher ground now. This is an extremely dangerous and life-threatening situation. Do not attempt to travel unless you are fleeing an area subject to flooding or under an evacuation order.
1: And if she's trying to do them for the right, what she thinks are the right reasons.
2: I have to say, one of the biggest things I took away from this book when I was reading it is that marriage is just really, really messy. What were you trying to say about marriage with this book, and particularly marriage and its relationship to religion?
1: Yes. So I've been divorced twice, so I could just end the answer there, but I won't. But, you know, the church sets marriage up as the only structure in which sex is allowed, heterosexual marriage. And so it's this very elevated

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2: Thank you for listening to All Things Considered on KTEP. Temperature in El Paso is at 69 degrees. It's mostly cloudy. And for tonight, we can expect showers and thunderstorms before 11 p.m. with winds that could gust as high as 22 miles per hour. For tomorrow, a high of 73, mostly sunny. For our friends in Las Cruces tonight, a low of 57 with a high chance of heavy rain and thunderstorms, mainly before 2 a.m. and winds that could gust as high as 20 miles per hour. Please remember to stay safe in your homes, keep pets inside, and take care and enjoy the rain if you can. 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
3: Classical music is a treasure trove of phenomenal scene setting. There may be many that equal this one, but I dare say few are better. There's some slithery, dangerous dancing happening. Wine is flowing and inhibitions are thrown to the wind. Spoiler, after all this revelry, our hero Samson brings down the house. Take that, Philistines. From APM American Public Media, this is Performance Today. I'm Valerie Kaler. On the way this hour, the Bacchanal from Samson and Delilah by Camille Saint-Saëns. Robert Schumann had his own battles with Philistines, that is, anyone against artistic innovation. His League of David was a fictitious society of forward-thinking artists. Here's one of his dances of the League of David.

Nelson Gerner with one of Schumann's Davidsbündler Tänze, Dances of the League of David. From APM American Public Media, this is Performance Today. I'm Valerie Kaler, glad to have you along for today's musical adventures and discoveries. Right now, we're about to hear music for a party. A full-on bacchanal, with unrestrained drinking, dancing, music, and, how can I say this, all manner of interactive physical activity. In music, one of the most famous bacchanals was in Act 3 of the opera Samson and Delilah by Camille Saint-Saëns. At this party, the Philistines are celebrating the fall of Samson. He's just had his hair cut off by Delilah, and with his hair went his strength. So the Philistines throw this sensual all-night party. Let's hear it in an arrangement for four saxophones and piano, the Alliage Quintet in concert in Jacksonville Beach, Florida, for this musical free-for-all, the Bacchanal from Samson and Delilah by Camille Saint-Saëns.

0: A wild, frenzied, seductive dance. The Danse Bacchanale from the opera Samson and Delilah by Camille Saint-Saëns. Sebastian Pottmeyer made that arrangement for four saxophones and piano. We heard the group called the Alliage Quintet. John Yung Bae at the piano, alongside four saxophone-playing friends. Daniel Gauthier, Miguel Vallis, Simon Honrat, and Sebastian Pottmeyer. The Alliage Quintet is based in Germany. We're glad to share that highlight from their recent American tour, a concert in Jacksonville Beach, Florida, presented by the Beaches Fine Arts Series. As far as I know, that is the only professional ensemble with that particular lineup. Piano and four saxophones, soprano, alto, tenor, and baritone saxes. The Alliage Quintet. They're proud to play a wide range of music from the entire history of classical music. Every arrangement written especially for them and their unique lineup. In a moment,
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3: I think it's safe to say that we've all had that one teacher, the one who saw something in us, drew it out, cultivated it, celebrated it, changed the course of our lives by just that fraction of a degree. Shout out to Mrs. Peterson, Webster Elementary School, Mesa, Arizona. The wonderful thing about Mrs. Peterson and whoever you just thought of with gratitude is that you and I were not the only students whose lives were forever altered. There are legions of us who can track our successes to that one teacher and who became that one teacher for the next generation. Enter Vicente Scaramuza, Argentine teacher of legendary pianists like Marta Argerich and Bruno Gelber, of Enrique Barenboim, who would go on to teach his son Daniel Barenboim. Pianist Nelson Gerner was born in Argentina, and his earliest teachers were students of Vicente Scaramuza. In fact, he describes himself as kind of a grandson of Scaramuza. The Scaramuza approach is all about using the natural weight of your arm rather than muscular force, about being relaxed and moving freely. Let's hear it in action. Nelson Gerner plays the Intermezzo in A by Johannes Brahms.

0: That intermezzo is like an embrace. The second of Brahms' six pieces for piano, Opus 118. Argentine pianist Nelson Gerner played that as his encore after a concert with the Lausanne Chamber Orchestra in Lausanne, Switzerland. In a moment, Hidden Treasures. This is Performance Today from APM.
1: 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I'm Tony Morris. 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
3: Dvorak's Seventh Symphony is a lyrical tribute to the Czech people and their political struggles. On the next Chicago Symphony Orchestra program, Klaus Mäkelä conducts this work along with Brahms's second piano concerto with soloist Daniil Trifonov. Next time with the CSO, I'm Lisa Simeone.
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0: Violinist Linus Roth always assumed that if a composer had been forgotten or pushed aside, it was simply because their music hadn't stood the test of time. That is, until he discovered the music of Polish composer Mieczysław Weinberg. In 2011, Roth played a trio by Weinberg sight unseen. He was shocked by the intensity and quality of the music. And he wondered what Weinberg's life must have been like that resulted in such rich emotional music. Roth immediately went looking for music by Weinberg and was thrilled to find he'd written several pieces for violin. And despite the terrible difficulties Weinberg faced living under authoritarian regimes, there's still so much hope and light emanating from his music. Here is an example. Weinberg wrote his violin concerto in 1959. Roth says the pain and struggle in Weinberg's life can be felt especially in the slow third movement, and yet he finds it one of the most beautiful movements ever written. Let's hear it from a concert in Prague. Andris Poga conducts the Prague Radio Symphony Orchestra. Violinist Linus Roth soloing in the violin concerto by Mieczysław Weinberg.

0: Violinist Linus Rote says performances of Mieczysław Weinberg's Violin Concerto are always followed by a moment of perfect, touching silence. And we just heard that precious pause as the audience at Dvorak Hall soaked up the magnitude of what they just heard. Andris Poga conducted the Prague Radio Symphony Orchestra with soloist Linus Rote in concert in Prague, Czechia. Linus Rote says playing Weinberg's concerto can be emotionally exhausting, but it's always incredibly rewarding. And he feels it's his responsibility as an artist to fight for a composer that he believes in, to keep them in the musical conversation. Rote has made Weinberg's works, including that violin concerto, a large part of his concert repertoire. It is always a treat to share concert highlights from around the world here on PT. And this spring, I invite you to join me on an in-person musical tour of Germany and Prague. We'll attend three of the world's premier classical music festivals, the Dresden and Prague Spring Music Festivals, and the prestigious Beethoven Festival in Leipzig, where we'll take in a special recital by pianist Wang Long. We'll immerse ourselves in the local art and history, explore the homes of Felix Mendelssohn and the Schumanns. Space is limited on this intimate group trip. All the details, including the full itinerary, available online at publicradiocustomtravel.org. 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
1: The New York Philharmonic This Week is generously underwritten by the Kaplan Brothers Fund and the Audrey Love Charitable Foundation. And this week, we feature the Symphony No. 7 by Gustav Mahler. This is Alec Baldwin inviting you to join me for this rarely heard masterpiece from a performance that concluded the orchestra's 24-25 season. Gustavo Dudamel will conduct the New York Philharmonic this week.

Mahler began work on his Seventh Symphony during the summer of 1904. The orchestration was completed 2 years later, and the symphony continued to undergo some minor revisions en route to its world premiere in Prague on September 19, 1908. The Seventh Symphony has several motifs in common with Mahler's Sixth Symphony. This should come as no surprise since their periods of composition actually overlapped a bit. Indeed, the Seventh's juxtaposition of major and minor chords, the march-like figure of the first movement, and the use of cowbells within certain pastoral episodes all harken back to the Sixth. As New York Philharmonic program annotator James M. Keller once said, quote, Mahler's new symphony would prove a far more optimistic work than its immediate predecessors, essentially tracing a trajectory from darkness into light, unquote. Though Mahler was generally opposed to attaching, or at least revealing, a defined program for the individual movements of his symphonies, both the harmonic and stylistic structure of the Seventh undeniably suggest a progression of dusk towards dawn. Mahler acolyte and former Philharmonic musical advisor Bruno Walter noted, quote, in the three middle movements of the Seventh, meaningfully and humanly revealing, we hear music embodying a romanticism that we thought had been overcome, unquote. Mahler himself conducted the world premiere of his Seventh Symphony in Prague. Both the audience and the musicians present were confused by the work, and it was not particularly well received during any of its subsequent performances in Munich and the Netherlands. When the piece was given in Vienna in 1909, however, no less a figure than Arnold Schoenberg took notice, causing him to write to Mahler, quote, I am now really wholly yours. What I felt after hearing this symphony was a perfect repose based on artistic harmony, unquote. Indeed, this piece contains many expressionistic elements, notably harmonic instability and melodic neurosis, which very likely influenced Schoenberg's own five pieces for orchestra written only a couple of years later. Despite the support of such esteemed figures as Schoenberg and Walter, however, the Seventh Symphony has never received the accolades, popular or critical, that many of Mahler's other symphonies achieved, and today it continues to be one of the composer's more neglected works. To further illustrate just how special performances of this piece are, consider this. Willem Mengelberg conducted the New York Philharmonic premiere of the Mahler Seventh on March 8, 1923, and the orchestra has given fewer than 55 performances of it since. The most recent was in 2017 under Alan Gilbert. And now we hear the Symphony No. 7 in E minor by Gustav Mahler. Gustavo Dudamel conducts the New York Philharmonic.

0: Recorded live at David Geffen Hall in May 2025, that was the Symphony No. 7 in E minor by Gustav Mahler. The New York Philharmonic was conducted by Gustavo Dudamel. Mr. Dudamel is the Philharmonic's music director designate for the 25-26 season. I'm Alec Baldwin, and you're listening to the New York Philharmonic this week.
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2: Join me, pianist Orly Shaham, for a numbers game. We have five brilliant young musicians. One is an 11-year-old violinist who moved from Sydney, Australia at 7 years old to attend the Juilliard School. Two are violists, and one of them is a 6'5" 12th grader from Englewood, New Jersey, whose viola is almost as tall as he is. Next time on From the Top.
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0: Here now is a piece that really needs no introduction, so let's get right to it. Symphony No. 40 in G minor by Mozart, Alan Gilbert conducts the New York Philharmonic.

We just heard one of Mozart's last three symphonies. That was number 40 in G minor. The New York Philharmonic was conducted by Alan Gilbert.

the New York Philharmonic this week is generously underwritten by the Kaplan Brothers Fund and the Audrey Love Charitable Foundation. Lawrence Rock is the music producer for this series. The program is written and directed by Mark Travis. And for now, until next time, this is your host, Alec Baldwin, wishing you good health and good music. 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

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Classic albums. Hidden gems. Tune in to Jazz with John Hill.

from his album Acoustic Moments, though this one wasn't entirely acoustic. Guitarist and bassist Borelli Legrin, All the Things You Are, with Kuno on keyboards, Loc Ponto on drums, and Simon Pomara percussion. I'm John Hill, and I'll be playing jazz for you this hour.

I'm gonna get a little bit of a little bit of a little bit of a little bit of a little bit of a little bit of a little bit of a little bit of a little bit of a little bit of a little bit of a little bit of a little bit of a little bit of a little bit of a little bit of a little bit of a little bit of a little bit of a little bit of a little bit of a little bit of a little bit of a little bit of a little bit of a little bit of a little bit of a little bit of a little bit of a little bit of a little bit of a little bit of a little bit of a little bit of a little bit of a little bit of a little bit of a little bit of a little bit of a little bit of a little bit of a little bit of a little bit of a little bit of a little bit of a little bit of a little bit of a little bit of a little bit of a little bit of a little bit of a little bit of a little bit of a little bit of a little bit of a little bit of a little bit of a little bit of a little bit of a little bit of a little bit of a little bit of a little bit of a little bit of a little bit of a little bit of a little bit of a little bit of a little bit of a little bit of a little bit of a little bit of a little bit of a little bit of a

a very appreciative crowd at the Berlin Philharmonic Hall for Leon Thomas, vocalist Leon Thomas, one of the most unique vocalists of the 20th century. Leon singing and playing the penny whistle with Oliver Nelson on alto saxophone. Arthur Sterling was the pianist. Bassist Gunther Lintz. Lex Humphreys was on drums. Congas played by Sonny Morgan. Leon Thomas in Berlin. And we began that set with organist Joey DeFrancesco from an album called In the Key of the Universe. The Creator Has a Master Plan, a popular song for vocalist Leon Thomas and saxophonist Pharoah Saunders, who you heard there with Joey. Billy Hart was the drummer, bassist Troy Roberts, and percussionist Sammy Figueroa. The Creator Has a Master Plan, followed by Leon Thomas's Echoes. Joey and Pharoah Saunders forming a cosmic duo on the album In the Key of the Universe. I'm John Hill. Released several times over the years by the Verve record label,

0: recorded in Copenhagen, Denmark, in March of 1960. Miles Davis and John Coltrane from the Final Tour Bootleg Series Volume 6 collection. It's a four-disc set. We heard All Blues. Miles Davis on trumpet, John Coltrane, saxophone, pianist Wynton Kelly, bassist Paul Chambers, and drummer Jimmy Cobb. A very good record of their European tour, the final tour before John Coltrane left the group and started his own. We're listening to jazz. I'm John Hill.
1: The touch of your lips

Blossom Dearie from her album, Give Him the Ooh La La. I Walk a Little Faster. With Herb Ellis on guitar, Ray Brown was the bassist, Joe Jones on drums, and Blossom accompanying herself at the piano. We heard pianist Michael Wolff just ahead of that with I Didn't Know What Time It Was. Ben Allison on bass, Alan Mednard on drums. The album for Michael Wolff, Swirl. And we began that set with pianist Bill Evans and vocalist Tony Bennett from the Tony Bennett, Bill Evans album, The Touch of Your Lips. I'm John Hill. Thanks for joining me for jazz. Antonio Carlos Jobim playing piano on his tune Choro from the album Stone Flower.

0: for the finest in jazz. 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

Send for Me. The name of that one from Hank Crawford. Hank Crawford and the album Portrait. Johnny Hammond on organ. Jimmy Ponder was the guitarist and Vance James on drums. David Newman also guest on this album. Hank and Fathead, as he was called back then, were both with Ray Charles at one time. David Newman had such a big sound. That's the way he got that name. I'm John Hill, your host for this hour. Glad to have you along.

pianist Gene Harris, the Gene Harris Quartet. It's The Real Soul, the name of the album, and that was Lady Be Good. Guitarist Ronish Tay, bassist Luther Hughes, and the drummer Paul Humphrey. Lady Bird was the name of the tune from vocalist Vanessa Rubin. Her album is called The Dream Is You. Vanessa Rubin sings Tad Dameron, an album of Tad Dameron compositions. Frank Foster arranged that one. There are also arrangements by Benny Golson, Jimmy Heath, Bobby Watson. We hear John Cowherd at the piano, bassist Kenny Davis, drummer Carl Allen, with saxophonists Clifton Anderson, Alex Harding, Bruce Williams, and Patience Higgins, and the trumpet of Eddie Allen. Vanessa Rubin, The Dream Is You, celebrating Tad Dameron. We are listening to jazz. I'm John Hill. After a visit to her ancestral homeland in Central Europe, pianist Anne Sedgera has joined two Czechoslovakian jazz artists to produce an album titled New Year. Here's a solo composition by Anne titled Even the Sun Sets.

vibist Stefan Harris and his band Blackout from the album Sonic Creed. That was another vibist Bobby Hutcherson's composition called Now, with pianist James Francis, bassist Joshua Crumley, Terrion Gully on drums, Mike Moreno on guitar, Felix Pakely clarinet. We heard the voice of Gene Baylor and Regina Carter on violin. From trumpeter Eddie Henderson's album Inspiration, that was Oliloquy Valley, a tune written by Herbie Hancock. It was Kevin Hayes at the piano here, with vibist Joe Locke, bassist Ed Howard, and drummer Lewis Nash. I'm John Hill, and we're listening to jazz.

0: That's Jive Samba, performed for us by organist Caesar Frazier. His album is called Closer to the Truth, with saxophonist Lyle Link, guitarist Jacques Lejeur, and Leon Joyce Jr. on drums. If the name's familiar, he was once a member of the Ramsey Lewis Trio. From pianist Billy Childs, we heard a tune called Hand-Picked Rose of a Fading Dream from an album dedicated to his dad called His April Touch. That featured Bob Shepherd on saxophone with Tony Dumas on bass. Mike Baker was the drummer. I'm John Hill from her album.
1: Thank you, ladies and gentlemen.
0: 12 Nights in Hollywood. 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

the latest recording from guitarist Larry Coons, New Jazz Standards Volume 4, Baby Blues. And he's accompanied by Josh Nelson on piano, Tom Warrington bass, Joe LaBarbera on drums. This is Dee Alexander. Thank you for joining me. This is Jazz.

Juan Alamo and Marim Jazia. That was Hummingbird. And before that, we heard from Corey Weeds and his quintet live at Frankie's Jazz Club. The Three Minors. And he's accompanied by Terrell Stafford on trumpet, Harold Mayburn piano, Michael Glenn bass, Julian McDonough on drums. Here's Sarah McKenzie from her latest recording, Secrets of My Heart. You must believe in spring.

Berkeley graduate, Thelonious Monk Institute graduate, one of three finalists in the Monk Institute World Saxophone Competition. True to his own voice, bandleader, and nurturing educator, Mr. Godwin Lewis, from his latest recording, Global, when we just heard the Four Essential Prayers of Guinea. And before that, we heard the latest recording from Sarah McKenzie, Secrets of My Heart, with the beautiful composition, You Must Believe in Spring. And you've heard this music right here with me,

trumps. And every time I play an ace, my partner always trumps. I guess I'm just a fool who never looks before he jumps.

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Your answer was goodbye, and there was even postage due. I fell in love just once, and then it had to be with you. Everything happened.

That was organist Mr. Seizure Frazier from his latest recording, Closer to the Truth. You Don't Know What Love Is. And before that, we heard from Nat King Cole Sings, George Shearing Plays with the Quintet and String Choir, Everything Happens to Me. Here's Betty Carter, and this is a wonderful previously unreleased recording from the Jazz at Lincoln Center archive from the Music Never Stops, Moonlight in Vermont.

Old Blue Eyes from the Ultimate Sinatra, I've Got the World on a String. And before that, Oliver Lake and his big band from the album Wheels, The Whole World. You're with D. Alexander.

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Percussionist Mr. Joe Chambers from his recording Dance Kobina. We heard his composition, Gazelle Suite. Greetings. How are you? This is Dee Alexander. So happy to be here with you to share this wonderful music. Got great things in store for you, like we just heard, as well as classic music. So please stay with me during this hour. I promise that we're going to have a great time. I'll make it worth your while. So all you have to do is sit back, relax, and I will charm you with this wonderful music that I have in store for you. So stay with me. This is Jazz.

That's Vicente Archer from his recording, Short Stories. It's more than a musical memory box. It's his debut, and it's a look at life in little moments and sketches of sound. We heard Drop of Dusk, which was composed by Bill Stewart, who's the drummer. He also has with him on this recording Gerald Clayton on piano. Of course, Mr. Archer is on bass. Right before that, we heard from the master, one of the masters, Oscar Peterson and his trio, accompanied by Ray Brown on bass and Ed Thigpen on drums, from Con Alma, live in Lugano in 1964 with their wonderful rendition of the Gershwin classic, It Ain't Necessarily So. Let's continue with Layla Bialy from her recording, Your Requests, with Bye Bye.

two versions of Bye Bye Blackbird. The first one we heard from Miss Bialy, and the second one from Miles and his quintet with Coltrane on tenor, along with Paul Chambers bass, Philly Joe Jones on drums, Red Garland on piano, and Miles Davis on trumpet from Roundabout Midnight. You've heard it right here with me, D. Alexander, and this is Jazz.

I sure thought I was happy when away. Putting you down was tearing me up. That's the reason I'm calling you home to stay. Everybody's gonna tell me I'm a dozen man. I really

0: baby come home.
1: Dave Lambert, John Hendricks, and Annie Ross, also known as Lambert, Hendricks, and Ross, one of the finest vocalist groups of all time, made their debut on Columbia in 1959 with this recording, Everybody's Boppin'. Really cool arrangement of Horace Silver's Come On Home. And before that, we heard from Mr. Gregory Tardy from Sufficient Grace with his recording, Nick Hoot. Let's keep this music going and flowing with Kevin O'Connell and his quartet featuring Adam Brenner from Hot New York Minutes. Let's take a listen to Blue 7.

Mr. Jay Hogard from Retro Focus, a little short and sweet piece called Marimba Guiley. And right before that, we heard from Stu Mindeman from Woven Threads with the voice of Kurt Elling on 1,000 Stars. Thank you so much for joining me during this hour of music. Hope you've enjoyed it. Until we are together again, please take care of yourself. You're with D. Alexander, and this is Jazz.

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from his final recording, that's Larry Willis, I Fall in Love Too Easily, with a composition, Today's Nights, composed by Joe Ford, who's on alto, Jeremy Peltz on trumpet, Blake Meister bass, and Victor Lewis on drums with Larry Willis on piano. Thank you for joining me. You with D. Alexander, and this is Jazz.

from Artemis in real time. These wonderful, phenomenal group of women. That was a composition, Bow and Arrow, composed by none other than the drummer, Allison Miller, along with Ingrid Jensen on trumpet, Nicole Glover, tenor, Alexa Tarantino, alto, Narita Ueda, bass, Rini Rosenis on piano. And right before that, we heard from Mike Clark, Kozen Rufu with Eddie Henderson, Henry the Skipper Franklin Shirik, Walter Horowitz, and Bill Summers. And we heard the composition Love Mangus. Here's Dinah Washington from the Swingin' Miss D. You're Crying.

Yes, indeed. That's John Coltrane from the Master Takes live at the Village Vanguard with Spiritual. And Eric Dolphy's on bass, clarinet, McCoy Tyner piano, Reggie Workman on bass, and Elvin Jones on drums. Original sessions produced and recorded November 2nd and 3rd, 1961. And you've heard this music right here with me, D. Alexander, and this is Jazz.

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from Dan Wilson on guitar, Vessels of Wood and Earth, Cry Me a River, the voice of Joy Brown. And right before that, we heard the voice of Mr. Gregory Porter from Jimmy Heath's recording, Love Letter, Don't Misunderstand. Here's Miss Alexis Lombre from her recording, Southside Sounds, and her composition, I'm Tired.

0: Napate Isles from his recording Eclectic Excursions with Sultriness. Before that, Carla Bley from Sextet with Lawns. Thank you for joining me. You're with D. Alexander, and this is Jazz. For the finest in jazz, past and present, classic albums, hidden gems, and more. 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

Two tenor players, two good friends, Larry McKenna and Bootsy Barnes, with a tune by Bootsy called 3 Miles Out. It's from their recording called The More I See You. That was Lucas Brown on the Hammond B3 and Byron Landham on drums, who has done some exceptional work with organists, namely Joey DeFrancesco. You need to check out his work with Joey. But here doing great work with Bootsy and Larry with 3 Miles Out from The More I See You. Hi there, hello, and welcome. You're listening to Jazz with Dave Schwann. Always a pleasure to have you aboard. David Hazeltine and quite a trio here up next, with David on piano, Ron Carter the bassist, and Al Foster on drums. The opening cut and the title of the CD, The Time Is Now.

The Time Is Now. From David Hazeltine, that's his tune, and that opens up the CD of the same name. And quite a trio here, as we say. Ron Carter on bass with Al Foster on drums, David at the piano. You're listening to Jazz with Dave Schwann and another trio. Scott LaFaro is the bassist here, with Paul Mochian on drums, and the pianist and leader, Bill Evans.

the 11s. Who else? And the tune is called Elsa, an Earl Zinders tune. It's from Bill's album Explorations from February of 1961. The same trio that did the legendary Village Vanguard sessions in that same year, June of 61, Bill at the piano, Scott LaFaro bass, and Paul Motion on drums. Let's hear from another trio, New York-based trio, Cedar Walton at the piano, Ron Carter the bassist here, Billy Higgins on drums. They were known as the Sweet Basil Trio for a while in the 1990s. This is from their live recording at Sweet Basil in New York called St. Thomas with the classic I Didn't Know What Time It Was.

the Sweet Basil Trio. Three great ones there. Cedar Walton on piano, Ron Carter on bass, and Billy Higgins on drums. Recorded at Sweet Basil in New York. And I Didn't Know What Time It Was, from their recording St. Thomas, the name taken from the Sonny Rollins tune, which is included on this CD. You're listening to Jazz with Dave Schwann. Please stick around for a lot of great music to come. Here's Carlos Barbosa Lima.

Carlos Barbosa Lima from his recording Music of the Americas. Very American music there. George and Ira Gershwin's I Got Rhythm. The music from West Side Story up next. And, of course, that means music by Leonard Bernstein. Ted Nash, Steve Cardenas, and Ben Allison formed a trio to put together a CD called Somewhere Else, Songs from West Side Story. So here is Ted on tenor, Steve Cardenas on guitar, Ben Allison on bass, with the opening cut, The Jet Song.

Boy, don't you love what they do with that? Number of things going on. That is the Jet Song from West Side Story. Of course, music from Leonard Bernstein, the great Leonard Bernstein. We heard Ted Nash on tenor sax, Ben Allison on bass, and Steve Cardenas on guitar. It's from the recording called Somewhere Else, West Side Story Songs. Not only the melodic line to the Jet Song going through it, but it's combined with the music from the overture to West Side Story. And on top of that, they work in some blues choruses. I think Mr. Bernstein would have enjoyed that. Somewhere Else is the name of the recording, West Side Story Songs. We heard the Jet Song from Ted Nash, Steve Cardenas, and Ben Allison. You're listening to Jazz with Dave Schwann and the Pete McGinnis Jazz Orchestra. From their recording Along for the Ride, here is a composition by Pete called Old Roads.

music by Pete McGinnis that he calls an homage or an homage to the streets of his childhood neighborhood in West Hartford, Connecticut, Old Rhodes. It's from the recording Along for the Ride, Pete McGinnis and his jazz orchestra. Pete explains in the booklet notes that after he lost his parents or folks some years back, they were in the process of selling the house, and he would often take long walks alone at night around the neighborhood, a march of nostalgia, as he called it, revisiting old sights with a feeling of sadness and loss, but also the joy of having many good memories. Old Rhodes, from Pete McGinnis and the Jazz Orchestra. We heard Chris Rogers soloing on flugelhorn, Mike Holaber on piano, and Scott Neumann, or Scott Newman, on drums. 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

Music from Kenny Barron, one of the masters of the piano. The tune is called Baile. It's from his recording Concentric Circles. Kenny with a quintet here, featuring Kiyoshi Kitagawa on bass, Jonathan Blake on drums, Mike Rodriguez on trumpet, and Dana Stevens on sax. We thank you so much for joining us this hour and hope you enjoyed all the great American music we call jazz. Dave Schwann finishing up with the Verve Jazz Ensemble and Connect the Dots.

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guitarist Randy Napoleon paying tribute to Wes Montgomery. Certainly sounds like it. The tune is called Wes Like. It's from Randy's recording Rust Belt Roots. Along with Randy, Rick Rowe on piano, Paul Keller on bass, and Sean Dobbins on drums. Hi there, you're listening to Jazz. I'm Dave Schwann. How you doing? We hope things are going well for you and yours, and we hope the music makes things even better. Delighted to have you aboard. Here is the John LaBarbera Big Band from the recording Grooveyard and a tune called Mandatory Blues.

Mandatory Blues. Gotta have the blues. That is a piece by John LaBarbera, written for his big band, which we heard there on their recording Grooveyard, and soloing on alto sax, Steve Wilson, Clay Jenkins on trumpet. Many thanks for joining us. You're listening to Jazz with Dave Schwann and Christian McBride with his group Inside Straight. From their recording Live at the Village Vanguard, here is the Fair Hope theme.

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1: That's Christian McBride, of course, thanking the audience at the Village Vanguard in New York City for their response to his tune, The Fair Hope Theme. It comes from the recording Christian McBride and Inside Straight live at the Village Vanguard. This is a great recording. Christian on bass, Steve Wilson on sax, Warren Wolf on vibes, Peter Martin on piano, and Carl Allen drums. Joe Chambers is up next, and he is playing vibes and drums and percussion on this next cut, a beautiful piece of music from his recording, Dance Cobina. Here is Moon Dancer.

Joe Chambers from his recording Dance Cobina with Moon Dancer. Joe playing a number of percussion instruments here, drums, vibraphone, etc. Rick Germanson on piano and Mark Lewandowski on bass. You're listening to Jazz with Dave Schwann, for which we thank you as always, and please stay with us for a lot of great music ahead.

0: the times before.
1: Mose Allison from his recording V8 Ford Blues, and Back on the Corner. Some classic Dave Brubeck up next. This was originally out on the album called Dave Digs Disney, music that was part of various Walt Disney films. In this case, it was included on Snow White and the Seven Dwarfs. Someday my prince will come.

The Dave Brubeck Quartet from 1957. Actually, the end of the year, December 30th of 1957 is when that was recorded. Someday My Prince Will Come. From the album Dave Digs Disney, we took it from a 2-CD compilation called Dave Brubeck Legacy of a Legend that celebrated Dave's 90th birthday. The lineup here is not quite the same as the best-known Dave Brubeck Quartet. Of course, you have Paul Desmond on alto sax, Joe Morello on drums, Dave, of course, at the piano, but Norman Bates is on bass here, just about a year before Eugene Wright joined the group. You're listening to Jazz with Dave Schwann. Miles Davis liked Someday My Prince Will Come. In fact, that's the title of an album by Miles, but we have something here from an album that was recorded a couple years later called Seven Steps to Heaven. In fact, this is a bonus cut on the CD reissue of Seven Steps to Heaven, Summer Night.

0: play another one. Hold, but I want to hear that.
1: Unmistakably Miles Davis, playing and speaking, talking to producer Tio Macero there. The tune called Summer Night, it's a bonus cut on the CD reissue of Seven Steps to Heaven. Sessions that were done actually in California, in Los Angeles, Hollywood, for this album. And along with Miles on trumpet, Victor Feldman is the pianist. Ron Carter is on bass and Frank Butler on drums. On other cuts on Seven Steps to Heaven, Herbie Hancock is the pianist and Tony Williams, the drummer, two of the members of the second great quintet of Miles Davis. You're listening to Jazz with Dave Schwann and pianist Bruce Barth in his trio up next. From their recording Dedication, here's a tune Bruce wrote dedicated to the great McCoy Tyner. Let's go.

A tune dedicated to the late, great McCoy Tyner. It's called Let's Go, and that certainly does have the exuberant feel of McCoy Tyner's music. Written by Bruce Barth, whose trio we heard, Bruce on piano, Vicente Archer on bass, and Montez Coleman on drums, from their recording called Dedication. We thank you so much for joining us this hour and hope you enjoyed all the great American music we call jazz. Dave Schwann finishing up with the Uptown Jazz Tantet from their recording What's Next and Uptown Bass Hit.

0: cash it desperately needs at this moment, because we know from recent history, after the Biden administration decided not to enforce U.S. sanctions against Iran, that the money that flooded into their coffers went to their proxies, militias, and terrorist organizations in the region, you know, from Hezbollah to certainly Hamas.
1: He was speaking to NPR's Morning Edition. Iran's currency, the rial, dropped to an all-time low yesterday against the dollar. Analysts say the war with the U.S., including the ongoing American naval blockade of Iranian ports, as well as U.S. sanctions, have Iran's economy in freefall. Later today, Defense Secretary Pete Hegseth is expected to announce more cuts to the number of generals and admirals in the U.S. military. He's scheduled to speak at Marine Corps Base Quantico in Virginia. This is NPR News from Washington. Amid growing calls for artificial intelligence to be regulated by Congress, President Trump is applauding executives at AI companies for their commitment to self-policing. The president met with many of them at the White House yesterday, where they signed a voluntary accord to include internal and external reviews of AI. Concerns about AI models potentially going rogue and the expansion of data centers across the U.S. has gotten a lot of attention and pushback in recent weeks. A new poll looks at what voters in rural America think about President Trump's Make America Healthy Again movement. Sarah Jane Tribble with KFF Health News has more.
2: About 8 in 10 rural voters said President Trump's health care policies have had a negative effect or no impact on the health of people where they live, according to a new poll by the Associated Press and KFF. Kim Solis is a small business owner in Texas. She says her health care costs have climbed since Trump returned to office, and she worries about medical emergencies.
3: Certainly we'd be in, you know, a world of hurt trying to take money out of savings or get it out of our 401k just to be able to do something about it. My brother-in-law, for an example, he has to have a shoulder replacement and he can't even afford it right now.
2: The poll surveyed more than 2,000 rural voters in mid-August.
1: That's Sarah Jane Tribble reporting with KFF Health News. I'm Dave Mattingly, NPR News in Washington.
4: 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Make that Wednesday, September 30th. Nathan Black returns with the El Paso Symphony Orchestra broadcast. The series features performances from the 2025-26 season. Join us Thursday for the Grieg Piano Concerto in A Minor, Opus 16, also a performance of the Ruslan and Ludmilla Overture. The El Paso Symphony Orchestra broadcast Thursday at 8 p.m. on KTEP. Do keep an eye out for debris along the roadways this morning. Crews might still be cleaning up the streets after last night's storm. It's 63 degrees on KTEP at 5:34.
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6: 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I'm Michelle Martin in Washington, D.C.
7: Jimmy Martinez in Culver City, California. The FBI says it's hunting for hackers who stole sensitive data about the agency's employees. Here's the FBI's assistant director for the cyber division, Brent Leatherman, in a video posted online Tuesday.
8: You know how to find us, and we know how to find you. I suggest you reach out first while the choice is still yours.
7: NPR's cybersecurity correspondent Jenna McLaughlin is covering the breach. Jenna, the focus of this investigation, what is it?
9: Yeah, so the FBI is zeroing in on a hacker group that goes by the name Shiny Hunters. That group told the media they hacked the FBI last week. Now the FBI says they're investigating what they appear to acknowledge was a cyber incident impacting the Bureau's job portal. So in that clip, you heard Brett Leatherman make a pitch to these hackers. He says, come forward with information or risk the consequences. And he references a recent arrest of a member of this group in Amsterdam by Dutch authorities. So I'm told by current and

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2: Live from the Texas Newsroom, I'm Matt Harrop. Wilber Garces Perez, the delivery driver shot by an immigration enforcement agent in Austin this month, is now charged with assaulting a federal officer. KUT's Mose Bouchel reports court documents filed by ICE agents contradict the man's account of what led up to the shooting.
3: In early accounts from his legal team, Garces Perez said he did not know the SUV that sideswiped him belonged to Immigration and Customs Enforcement before he was shot. But the criminal complaint filed by ICE says agents had pulled him over after running his plates and finding deportation orders against him. It says they did identify themselves before he fled in his car, hitting one of the agents with a side view mirror. That prompted a chase in which the two agents were separated and ended with his car being struck by one agent, forcing a stop. That agent said he shot Garces Perez, fearing he'd be struck by his car. The complaint says one of the two agents was wearing a body camera for the initial stop, but says that agent turned the camera off before joining his partner at the scene of the shooting. I'm Mose Bouchel in Austin.
2: State officials are on alert as the remnants of Hurricane Polo are expected to bring rain across large parts of Texas. Polo made landfall in California and is slowly moving across the country. While the rain will bring some relief to areas fighting drought, meteorologist Mary Lassen told the Texas Standard there is a concern about flooding.
4: It's nice to see it seep in, but that's too much in a short amount of time.
2: Governor Abbott has activated the state's first responders ahead of this system. Ken Paxton's U.S. Senate campaign is getting another boost today as Vice President J.D. Vance will be in South Texas to rally voters. I'm Matt Harrop in the Texas Newsroom.
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6: 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I'm Angela Cocherga. 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
9: It's Morning Edition from NPR News. I'm Michelle Martin in Washington, D.C.
10: And I'm A. Martinez in Culver City, California. The U.S. Supreme Court is allowing the Trump administration to resume the deportation of immigrants to countries they have no ties to.
9: That is, for now. The order from the court wasn't signed. It did not explain the court's reasoning, but it cleared the way for third country removals while the Supreme Court prepares to hear the case.
10: Here's NPR's Linda Kenyon to help explain this to us. So, Linda, tell us more about third country removals. What are they exactly?
11: Well, yeah, they are a very big piece of the Trump administration's efforts to ramp up deportations. So they allow the government to deport people whose home countries will not accept them and then send them to third-party countries. Now, the Trump administration has agreements with dozens of countries to take these immigrants to places like Mexico, Rwanda, and South Sudan. The government argues that third-country deportations are, quote, an essential tool to remove certain aliens, including some of the worst criminal aliens. The Trump administration also said that the countries with which the U.S. government has made deportation deals have said they would not mistreat these migrants. The general counsel for the Department of Homeland Security, James Percival, he applauded the court, saying that this was, quote, a bad day for criminal illegals and open borders activists alike.
10: All right, so that's what the Trump administration is saying. What about immigration advocates? What are they saying?
11: Well, they are saying that this policy causes irreparable harm to immigrants. And the National Immigration Litigation Alliance, which is representing the migrants facing deportation, says that these immigrants have, quote, faced prolonged and arbitrary detention, beatings, and sexual assault and disappearance. And they also say,

0: This is NPR News.
1: 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No issues along the roadways. I-10 east and westbound traffic. No incidents along Loop 375. All clear, and the Patriot Freeway. Patchy fog before 9, otherwise sunny with a high of 73 degrees. 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
2: Hey, this is Lindsay Macarella from We Are UT El Paso. I'm Keith Pannell's sidekick. I hope you join us this Sunday at 7 p.m. We're having an awesome conversation with Brad Cartwright from the History Department. 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
3: 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I'm Steve Seal. 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
5: Good morning, May Martinez. Researchers at the University of Massachusetts Amherst have been measuring how loud certain birds are. In 2019, their work helped set the Guinness World Record for loudest bird call. Their latest study identified two more contenders, which they compare to jackhammers. There's the bare-throated bellbird and the red-legged siriyama. All right, so which loudmouth bird is on top? Scientists say that's still up in the air. It's Morning Edition.
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1: This is KTEP News in Depth. I'm Sam Cassiano. In November, voters in the largest city in Texas will decide whether to make misdemeanor marijuana possession the lowest law enforcement priority of the Houston Police Department. Houston Public Media's Dominic Anthony Walsh reports.
7: Terrence Graham says he was driving a sky blue 2024 Corvette in April when he was pulled over by a state trooper for speeding. According to Graham, the trooper said he smelled marijuana.
8: And he started to search my vehicle, found, I think it was like 0.5 of a gram or something like that. And so he put me handcuffed in the front seat of his truck and drove me down to Harris County.
7: Court records show Graham was out on bond for a nonviolent fraud charge, and the marijuana arrest complicated that case. He says he ended up spending multiple days in jail, and records show the marijuana case was ultimately dismissed.
8: This was a big inconvenience. You know, honestly, it costs more taxpayer dollars to arrest me, spend gas money to take me down there, process me in, and do all that. And then it got dismissed in the end.
7: Graham was one of about 700 people prosecuted for misdemeanor marijuana possession in Harris County this year. He was arrested by a state trooper, but more than 230 of those arrests came from the Houston Police Department. Ground Game Texas wants to change that. Katina Vollinger is executive director of the political advocacy group. She says that between the loss of work and legal expenses, the costs of being arrested for marijuana possession rack up.
9: In addition, lots of background checks happen when you're trying to rent or find employment. And so this really locks people out for fully participating in society.
7: The group gathered about 40,000 signatures on a petition for the Houston Freedom Act, which will be on the ballot for Houston voters this November. Proposition A would amend the city's charter, requiring HPD to make misdemeanor marijuana possession its, quote, lowest law enforcement priority. It would also enshrine a department policy dating back to 2019 that bans no-knock warrants. Ground Game has passed similar measures in other cities, like Dallas and San Marcos, which have faced legal challenges from Texas Attorney General Ken Paxton. Mayor John Whitmire argues it wouldn't change much.
0: Personal use of marijuana is not a priority of HPD.
7: But data we obtained from HPD show a sharp spike in marijuana arrests under Whitmire, from about 70 in 2023 to about 540 in 2024 when he took office. He blames the Harris County District Attorney's Office.
0: The officers use discretion when they discover personal use of marijuana. We talk to the District Attorney's Office, and they make the final decision.
7: And the DA's office has been prosecuting more cases since the pandemic-era drop-off, from about 260 in 2023 to nearly 1,700 in 2024. DA Sean Teer took office in 2025, and the figures have trended down.
10: Personally, I think that we shouldn't be using resources to investigate and prosecute marijuana cases. And I don't believe that we're doing that now.
7: His office operates a pretrial diversion program. Over the past 2 years, more people have been diverted than prosecuted.
10: But until the legislature actually gets serious about writing the laws the right way and doing something with marijuana, it's never going to be zero.
7: In the meantime, Terrence Graham and many others will continue carrying a misdemeanor marijuana possession case on their criminal record.
8: No one's out here killing anybody over marijuana. You know, no one's doing crazy stuff over marijuana. Legal in a lot of states, and to criminalize it in Texas is beyond me. I mean, I really don't get that.
7: Voters in Houston cannot change state law to legalize marijuana, but this November, they can send a signal to HPD to take enforcement less seriously. I'm Dominic Anthony Walsh in Houston.
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17: 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Marketplace Morning Report is coming up next.

0: Mr. Sheets would not be able to assume the office, even if he won.
1: But Sheets says it's Tucker who doesn't qualify for the office.
2: Clayton Tucker does not own any land. His grandmother owns land. And nor has he been in production agriculture, and nor has he been making a living from it.
1: The Ag Commissioner has the responsibility for overseeing food safety in Texas, as well as for feeding Texas school children through the public school lunch system. I'm Andrew Schneider in Houston.
3: And forecasters are warning about potential flooding from remnants of Hurricane Polo. Meteorologist Mary Wasson spoke with the Texas Standard.
4: Polo, you know, was once a Category 5 hurricane, one of the strongest in the Pacific, has now made landfall as a Category 2 and is moving inland. So all that moisture will continue to stream across Mexico, and it's setting its eyes for West Texas.
3: State first responders have been put on alert because of a threat of flash flooding. I'm Matt Harab in the Texas Newsroom.
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10: It's Morning Edition from NPR News. I'm Michelle Martin in Washington, D.C.
11: Jimmy Martinez in Culver City, California. The FBI says it's hunting for hackers who stole sensitive data about the agency's employees. Here's the FBI's Assistant Director for the Cyber Division, Brent Leatherman, in a video posted online Tuesday.
12: You know how to find us, and we know how to find you. I suggest you reach out first while the choice is still yours.
11: NPR's cybersecurity correspondent Jenna McLaughlin is covering the breach. Jenna, the focus of this investigation, what is it?
13: Yeah, so the FBI is zeroing in on a hacker group that goes by the name Shiny Hunters. That group told the media they hacked the FBI last week. Now the FBI says they're investigating what they appear to acknowledge was a cyber incident impacting the Bureau's job portal. So in that clip, you heard Brett Leatherman make a pitch to these hackers. He says, come forward with information or risk the consequences. And he references a recent arrest of a member of this group in Amsterdam by Dutch authorities. So I'm told by current and former FBI officials familiar with this matter, who weren't authorized to speak on the record about an ongoing investigation, that the Bureau's already mobilized a lot of resources into this. But FBI employees, those retired and still inside, are reeling. Because the database accessed by these hackers had not only information on job applications, but promotions too. That's got detailed lists of their sensitive job postings, medical and family data. Most people don't actually know if their data was taken yet, and there's some frustration about the lack of clear communication or response plans from senior leadership, including FBI Director Kash Patel. Though the FBI does tell me they sent multiple internal messages within 24 hours of this incident, and they're working around the clock to protect their data and their employees. For what it's worth, I know about a couple of groups of former employees who are banding together as we speak to support each other if this information leaks online.
11: And has this group threatened to leak the information? And actually, more the bigger point, I guess, Jenna, is how did they manage to do this?
13: So the group now says that they never had any intention of leaking the stolen data, that they simply wanted to pressure the FBI to say nice things about them, essentially, and get a marketing boost. The FBI has been tracking their activities for a while, since at least 2019. As for their capabilities, this group has been absolutely prolific in stealing sensitive data and extorting their victims for a payday. They've targeted big names like Jaguar Land Rover, Ticketmaster. The Shiny Hunter's name actually appears to be a reference to the game Pokemon for other 90s kids out there. Now, typically, this group likes to use tactics like social engineering or taking advantage of misconfigured cloud data systems. But in this case, it appears

0: Washington.
1: In Texas, tens of thousands of voter registration applications are caught in a backlog after DPS failed to send counties updated information on time. One of our reporters is among those affected, and she set out to fix that error and took us along for the journey. Plus, Toadies frontman Vaden Todd Lewis about the band's first album in nearly a decade. I'm Angela Kocherga. All that and much more on the next Texas Standard.
2: 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Traffic on I-10 westbound at Lee Trevino is heavy but steady. Near Montana at Loop 375, we're looking at about the same. And on the west side, not seeing any major issues. Downtown traffic near the university is steady. It's 834 on KTEP.
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4: It's Morning Edition from NPR News. I'm Michelle Martin in Washington, D.C.
5: And I'm A. Martinez in Culver City, California. The U.S. Supreme Court is allowing the Trump administration to resume the deportation of immigrants to countries they have no ties to.
4: That is, for now. The order from the court wasn't signed. It did not explain the court's reasoning, but it cleared the way for third country removals while the Supreme Court prepares to hear the case.
5: Here's NPR's Linda Kenyon to help explain this to us. So, Linda, tell us more about third country removals. What are they exactly?
6: Well, yeah, they are a very big piece of the Trump administration's efforts to ramp up deportations. So they allow the government to deport people whose home countries will not accept them and then send them to third-party countries. Now, the Trump administration has agreements with dozens of countries to take these immigrants to places like Mexico, Rwanda, and South Sudan. The government argues that third-country deportations are, quote, an essential tool to remove certain aliens, including some of the worst criminal aliens. The Trump administration also said that the countries with which the U.S. government has made deportation deals have said they would not mistreat these migrants. The general counsel for the Department of Homeland Security, James Percival, he applauded the court, saying that this was, quote, a bad day for criminal illegals and open borders activists alike.
5: All right, so that's what the Trump administration is saying. What about immigration advocates? What are they saying?
6: Well, they are saying that this policy causes irreparable harm to immigrants. And the National Immigration Litigation Alliance, which is representing the migrants facing deportation, says that these immigrants have, quote, faced prolonged and arbitrary detention, beatings, and sexual assault, and disappearance. And they also say that there is the possibility that they would be sent back to their home countries where they would face persecution. Now, I would also say that there are four unnamed immigrants who initially challenged these third-party deportations. And the lead plaintiff says that he suffers from severe mental illness and fears that he will be sent to a country where he will not receive any treatment. Also, U.S. District Judge Brian Murphy in Boston, he ordered a pause to the deportations earlier this year, and he said that they violate due process rights, and the U.S. Court of Appeals for the First Circuit largely upheld that ruling.
5: Okay, so that pause on these deportations was unpaused by the Supreme Court.
6: Yes, that's what yesterday's ruling did. But it also asked both sides to argue whether lower courts had the jurisdiction to rule on the issue and order nationwide relief from these deportations. And it also questioned whether the Trump policy is legal or whether it violated the due process clause or conventions against torture. It's important to note, by the way, that while the ruling was not further elaborated, the three liberal justices on the court did say they would have kept the limits on these deportations in place until the full court takes up the case.
5: So when's the court going to look at this again?
6: The court begins its new session in October. It will take up the full arguments in this case in December, as the justices try to determine whether the deportations are legal. Previously, the Supreme Court's conservative supermajority recognized President Trump does have substantial authority

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1: 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It's 8:43. Steady traffic along I-10. East and westbound, all clear. No incidents on the Patriot Freeway or Loop 375. Again for today, 73 degrees for a high, a bit of relief. And then tonight's low right around 56 with a high of 77. That's tomorrow. 64 degrees on KTEP.
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5: 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I'm Steve Seal. 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
6: Good morning, May Martinez. Researchers at the University of Massachusetts Amherst have been measuring how loud certain birds are. In 2019, their work helped set the Guinness World Record for loudest bird call. Their latest study identified two more contenders, which they compare to jackhammers. There's the bare-throated bellbird and the red-legged Sariyama. All right, so which loudmouth bird is on top? Scientists say that's still up in the air. It's Morning Edition.
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1: This is KTEP News in Depth. I'm Sam Cassiano. In November, voters in the largest city in Texas will decide whether to make misdemeanor marijuana possession the lowest law enforcement priority of the Houston Police Department. Houston Public Media's Dominic Anthony Walsh reports.
8: Terrence Graham says he was driving a sky blue 2024 Corvette in April when he was pulled over by a state trooper for speeding. According to Graham, the trooper said he smelled marijuana.
9: And he started to search my vehicle, found, I think it was like 0.5 of a gram or something like that. And so he put me handcuffed in the front seat of his truck and drove me down to Harris County.
8: Court records show Graham was out on bond for a nonviolent fraud charge, and the marijuana arrest complicated that case. He says he ended up spending multiple days in jail, and records show the marijuana case was ultimately dismissed.
9: This was a big inconvenience. You know, honestly, it costs more taxpayer dollars to arrest me, spend gas money to take me down there, process me in, and do all that. And then it got dismissed in the end.
8: Graham was one of about 700 people prosecuted for misdemeanor marijuana possession in Harris County this year. He was arrested by a state trooper, but more than 230 of those arrests came from the Houston Police Department. Ground Game Texas wants to change that. Katina Vollinger is executive director of the political advocacy group. She says that between the loss of work and legal expenses, the costs of being arrested for marijuana possession rack up.
10: In addition, lots of background checks happen when you're trying to rent or find employment. And so this really locks people out for fully participating into society.
8: The group gathered about 40,000 signatures on a petition for the Houston Freedom Act, which will be on the ballot for Houston voters this November. Proposition A would amend the city's charter, requiring HPD to make misdemeanor marijuana possession its, quote, lowest law enforcement priority. It would also enshrine a department policy dating back to 2019 that bans no-knock warrants. Ground Game has passed similar measures in other cities, like Dallas and San Marcos, which have faced legal challenges from Texas Attorney General Ken Paxton. Mayor John Whitmire argues it wouldn't change much.
0: Personal use of marijuana is not a priority of HPD.
8: But data we obtained from HPD show a sharp spike in marijuana arrests under Whitmire, from about 70 in 2023 to about 540 in 2024 when he took office. He blames the Harris County District Attorney's Office.
0: The officers use discretion when they discover personal use of marijuana. We talk to the District Attorney's Office, and they make the final decision.
8: And the DA's office has been prosecuting more cases since the pandemic-era drop-off, from about 260 in 2023 to nearly 1,700 in 2024. DA Sean Teer took office in 2025, and the figures have trended down.
11: Personally, I think that we shouldn't be using resources to investigate and prosecute marijuana cases. And I don't believe that we're doing that now.
8: His office operates a pretrial diversion program. Over the past 2 years, more people have been diverted than prosecuted.
11: But until the legislature actually gets serious about writing the laws the right way and doing something with marijuana, it's never going to be zero.
8: In the meantime, Terrence Graham and many others will continue carrying a misdemeanor marijuana possession case on their criminal record.
9: No one's out here killing anybody over marijuana. You know, no one's doing crazy stuff over marijuana. Legal in a lot of states, and to criminalize it in Texas is beyond me. I mean, I really don't get that.
8: Voters in Houston cannot change state law to legalize marijuana, but this November, they can send a signal to HPD to take enforcement less seriously. I'm Dominic Anthony Walsh in Houston.
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14: 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This guy, Sarah Quevedo, recorded his personal conversations for years. And the result is unlike anything I've ever heard. We play some of this show. 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
0: From Marketplace in Washington, I'm Kimberly Adams. A slew of economic data reports came out this morning, including the latest Personal Consumption Expenditures Index, the Federal Reserve's preferred measure of inflation. Core inflation, which strips out food and energy prices, was 3% in August, down from the previous month, and consumer spending was up to 0.9% month over month. It was 0.2% in July. Let's get the market reaction with a check of the numbers. The Dow Jones Industrial Average is up about 60 points, that's 0.1%. The S&P 500 is up 0.6%, and the NASDAQ is up 1%. And remember the earbuds with a white cord that plugged into your phone or iPod from like 20-ish years ago? For many, not all, they're a relic of the past. But Bose announced new wired earbuds this week. Marketplace's Caitlin Tan explains why.
2: Wired headphones are all over social media. People love them, including Instagram user Zainelli, who posted a reel about it.
3: Cool and all that, but there's just something about the OG wires that just go crazy. I don't know what it is about it. I don't know if I'm tripping. It's just nostalgia.
2: Zainelli, you're not tripping. Paul Gagnon with Circana says consumers spent 16% more on wired headphones in 2026.
4: It's for this kind of throwback nostalgia to a simpler time with a device that just does a very simple basic function, but sparks maybe some joy.
2: Like popping in a CD or calling a friend on a landline, the kind with the curly cord. Gagnon says this isn't necessarily about saving money.
4: Everybody has a camera in their smartphone. Why would somebody want to buy a $150 point-and-shoot camera? It's for the experience.
2: It's novel for Gen Z, says Eric Athis, the author of Saying No to New.
5: They're the generation that has known Amazon Prime and apps. This is all they've known their whole lives.
2: 28-year-old Andrew Roth recently switched to an analog alarm clock.
6: Instead of rolling over and grabbing your phone and checking it, you have like 5-10 minutes of peace in the morning.
2: Roth says that as AI surges, people are reevaluating their relationship with technology and thinking,
6: as, hey, maybe this is not so good for us and for the world around us.
2: Roth's company Offline promotes another throwback, meeting up with people in real life. I'm Caitlin Tan for Marketplace.
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0: Industrial growth has spurred demand for skilled trade workers in the Rio Grande Valley in South Texas. SpaceX is planning to expand, and two liquefied natural gas export facilities are being built there. In the Rio Grande Valley, wages and employment trail behind the rest of the state and the nation, but new programs are aimed at getting the local workforce into the skilled trades. Marketplace's Elizabeth Troval reports.
7: Sparks fly in the air in this Brownville, Texas warehouse where students practice grinding bevels into steel pipes. This is Jason Medina's 12-week hands-on program for pipe fitting.
8: How good that weld comes out depends a lot on how good the bevel comes out.
7: A secure weld depends on that pipe cut being perfectly square.
8: When they get out there, that's probably one of the first things they'll be tasked to do.
7: Medina started his school, STX Metal Trades, 3 years ago. He was a union pipe fitter and worked on projects across the country. But he decided to come back home to Brownsville.
9: There was a mission to come home and open up a training facility that catered to the industry that was coming.
7: He says he anticipated a deficit of workers. It's just him and his business partner who run it.
9: In 3 years that we've been operational, we've trained about 150 different pipe fitters. And we've pumped most of those into the local workforce.
7: This job started about $20 an hour, but can become six-figure careers. One of Medina's students is 27-year-old Adolfo Sandoval, who grew up near here. He currently works with Rebar at the LNG construction site. He comes here for 3 to 4 hours of night class after 10 hours on the job because he thinks pipe fitting will be a better career.
10: It does pay better. I don't know. I really like it. I mean, I guess to simplify it, I like cutting. I like grinding. It's kind of fun. You know what I'm saying? And it's like building like adult Legos.
7: Also adjusting to industrial development in the area is Texas State Technical College in Harlingen, where it's the first week of school. This electrical construction class is being offered for the first time, in part to meet the demands of recent growth, like new LNG facilities. Gina Cano Monreal is provost.
11: Now some of the first phases of those projects are getting to the point where they're needing HVAC and electrical, and like all of that is now coming into play.
7: She sees growth as an opportunity for locals to find better paying jobs without having to move away.
11: You know, most of our folks here would prefer to stay here. And so that allows them to still get that high paying job, but remain local.
7: And students are getting offered good local jobs in real time back at Jason Medina's classroom in Brownsville. A recruiter called before class asking for workers. Medina shares the news, offering spots to his three top students.
12: I told you guys when performance in here determines how soon you get out to the field. So congratulations.
7: That's three more jobs for students right here in the Rio Grande Valley. I'm Elizabeth Troval for Marketplace.
0: Speaking of jobs, private payroll processor ADP is out with its monthly report. The private sector added 90,000 jobs in September, up from 36,000 in August. We'll get the big federal jobs report on Friday. In Washington, I'm Kimberly Adams with the Marketplace Morning Report. 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
13: 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I'm Tony Morris. 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
17: I'm Laura Rice. With the election now just weeks away, it's worth making sure your voter registration's in order. A backlog is affecting a lot of Texans. We'll walk you through how to fix things. A school district along the Texas Gulf Coast found a way to keep some of the tax money set to go back to the state, but state lawmakers are now questioning that tactic. Texas produces a lot of sorghum, and we could all soon be eating more of it. We'll tell you why. Plus, Fort Worth rockers The Toadies have a new full-length album, their first in nearly a decade. Our conversation with them and more today on the Texas Standard.
19: Live from NPR News in Washington, I'm Korva Coleman. Israeli Prime Minister Benjamin Netanyahu says a passenger jet going from Dubai to Tel Aviv made an emergency landing in Saudi Arabia today. One of the pilots reportedly stabbed the other pilot and then tried to crash the plane. NPR's Aya Batrawi reports.
20: Netanyahu says the plane went into a spin and began to plunge as one of the pilots was trying to sabotage the aircraft's systems after stabbing his co-pilot. He says nearly all passengers on board were Israeli and that the plane landed safely at Tabuk Airport in Saudi Arabia. Netanyahu says the suspected attacker is being questioned now by Saudi authorities, though Saudi Arabia has yet to confirm that. Fly Dubai says the flight from Dubai to Tel Aviv was diverted to Saudi Arabia after a, quote, altercation occurred in the flight deck. The airline deployed two replacement aircraft to bring the passengers from Tabuk to Tel Aviv and cautioned that the motives behind the incident are unknown and remain subject to a formal investigation. Israel's defense minister, however, called it an attempted jihadist terrorist attack but provided no further details. Aya Batrawi, NPR News, Riyadh, Saudi Arabia.
19: Officials at Cornell University are facing growing criticism over their handling of an alleged rape case in 2024. NPR's Brian Mann reports New York Governor Kathy Hochul is calling for an independent investigation.
21: Hochul called a woman's account of being drugged and gang raped at Cornell in 2024 horrifying. She says there are serious questions and is calling for a transparent, independent review of the university's response. A local prosecutor says the alleged victim described parts of the incident as consensual at the time, but potential evidence of violence by seven male students was only investigated by campus police, not by city police. Ithaca's mayor Robert Cantelmo has also blasted Cornell's response. In a statement to NPR, Cornell University says it will work with elected officials to address safety concerns. They didn't say whether they will approve an independent investigation. Brian Mann, NPR News, Ithaca, New York.
19: A FEMA-backed program is running out of money. It's helped hundreds of survivors of last year's Los Angeles fires navigate the rebuilding process. NPR's Kirk Siegler has more.
22: As is typical after bad wildfires, last year FEMA approved $13 million toward its disaster case management program, which pairs a case manager to fire survivors like Sophia Vidal, helping them with insurance, securing building permits, and a grant so that her husband, who's a contractor, could replace his tools that burned in the fire.
23: We need her guidance to help us get back on track as far as what we need to do next.
22: But Vidal and some 1,300 other survivors are now losing their case managers, as only $3 million of the promised $13 million in aid has actually been distributed in the L.A. burn zones. Kirk Sigler, NPR News, Los Angeles.
19: You're listening to NPR News. The Pentagon says the U.S. military has formally left Iraq. In a statement, the Defense Department says the U.S. has concluded its military mission there. The U.S. says Iraq now has the primary responsibility for addressing its own military challenges. As Pennsylvania and other states continue to deal with a large measles outbreak, other states are alerting the public about possible exposures to the highly contagious virus. NPR's Rachel Carson reports on what travelers should know.
24: An exposure happens when a person comes into contact with someone who has measles. Like in California, when an infected, unvaccinated passenger traveled throughout the state on trains and buses. Up to 9 out of 10 people exposed to measles could get sick, if they're not protected. Dr. Paul Offit is the director of the Vaccine Education Center at the Children's Hospital of Philadelphia.
25: You don't have to come in direct contact with someone who has measles to get infected. You just have to be within their airspace within 2 hours of them being there.
24: Offit says protection in this case means being fully vaccinated with two doses of the MMR vaccine. That not only helps protect you, but people who can't be or aren't yet vaccinated, like those with compromised immune systems or infants. Rachel Carlson, NPR News.
19: A government report on inflation that's watched by the Federal Reserve says inflation rose a little less than expected last month. This report says inflation is running at an annual rate of 3.4%. That's compared to 3.7% a year ago at this time. This is NPR.
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27: 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It is currently 66 degrees here in El Paso. It's 9:06. It's Texas Standard on KTEP.
1: We'll get up to a high of 81 today in Amarillo, 91 in Abilene, about 97 in Austin, San Antonio. All those cities are among a large swath of the state under a flood watch or even warning starting earlier to the west and going into effect this evening for parts of central Texas. The moisture coming from the Pacific is leading to a multi-day heavy rainfall event. The National Weather Service says the highest threat areas are initially for the Edwards Plateau, Hill Country, and Rio Grande Plains, expanding into the I-35 corridor and coastal prairies on Thursday. Another thing rumbling the atmosphere is the political tumult leading up to the November election. We still have more than 5 weeks of political ads to look forward to before Texans choose their next U.S. senator. Houston Public Media's Andrew Schneider reports on why the contest between Republican Attorney General Ken Paxton and Democratic State Representative James Tallarico is the most expensive in Texas history and how that money is being spent.
2: If you feel like it's impossible to get away from commercials for the Texas Senate race...
3: Too many Texans feel like they're drowning.
4: Low T. Tallarico.
3: Ken Paxton is the most corrupt politician in Texas.
5: Radical liberal James Tallarico.
2: You're not imagining things.
6: It's unprecedented, quite honestly.
2: Jason Tinnell teaches about political advertising at the University of Houston's Valenti School of Communication.
6: I have never seen it to the point to where I thought it was a presidential campaign because of how many ads you're seeing for both candidates.
2: There are two factors behind the explosion of spending on TV, radio, and social media advertising. One is that Texas is huge with 18 distinct media markets, and there are a lot of people to reach. Erica Franklin Fowler is co-director of the Wesleyan Media Project at Wesleyan University.
8: To go up on broadcast specifically in all the different media markets of Texas is quite expensive. And so that's part of what is also driving the increased spending in the state.
2: The second is that the race is extremely competitive. Both Republicans and Democrats are determined to do whatever they can to boost turnout, either by pumping up their bases or by luring over undecided voters. Kirby Goidel teaches at the Bush School of Government and Public Service at Texas A&M University.
9: We know that this is the Democrats' best chance in three decades. Tallarico is better positioned to win this race than Beto O'Rourke was in 2018. And so that's going to be reflected in the campaign spending.
2: According to the advertising intelligence firm Ad Impact, Tallarico's campaign and groups supporting him have spent more than $53 million on ads in the general election. Paxton had been falling far short until several conservative super PACs began funding ads supporting him. Altogether, pro-Paxton spending totaled roughly $100 million as of mid-September. More than half of that has come from Texas PAC, an organization linked to the Senate Republican leadership.
9: We don't know who's going to control the Senate after this particular cycle, and a Democratic pickup in Texas would go a long way to helping them gain control of the Senate. On the flip side of that, a Republican successful defense in Texas would potentially help them maintain control.
2: Which may be why the tone of that advertising has gone relentlessly negative. Tallarico earlier tried to keep a positive tone, but now he's running ads like this.
3: Ken Paxton is the most corrupt politician in Texas. Since taking office, Ken Paxton's net worth has increased 7,000%.
2: The pro-Paxton ads are just as harsh, but they're also moving into uncharted territory. One features an AI-generated image of Tallarico that plays on his public statements about his Christian faith.
28: I always think of myself as a Christian who hates Christianity.
29: James Tallarico, wrong for Texas?
28: America is not a Christian nation.
29: And wrong for America, too.
2: A law passed by the Texas legislature in 2019 makes fabricating a deceptive video with intent to influence the outcome of an election a criminal offense, if it's done within 30 days of an election. The election is still more than 30 days away, but just barely. It's unclear how much of an impact any of these ads will have on voters. What is certain is that the most expensive Senate campaign in Texas history is only going to get more expensive before it's through. I'm Andrew Schneider in Houston.
30: A
0: Gulf Coast ISD has employed an unusual strategy to bring more money into its coffers and to regain some of the money it loses each year to the state's Robin Hood recapture law. I'm David Brown. Barbers Hill ISD uses a little-known provision in state law to create a private foundation that currently boasts a $200 million endowment. But now, lawmakers from both parties are asking questions about this arrangement, including potential conflicts of interest among foundation leaders. And the Barbers Hill Foundation is the subject of this month's Drill Down, a series highlighting investigative reporting from the Texas newsroom. Bianca Seward reported this story for Houston Public Media. And Bianca, welcome to the Texas Standard.
7: Hi, thanks for having me.
0: Tell us about Barbers Hill ISD. Where is it located? What kind of place is it?
7: Yeah, Barbers Hill ISD is a small public school district that serves about 8,000 students. It's 30 miles east of Houston, kind of like you're going out on the way to Beaumont.
0: Okay. This district superintendent that I gather you spoke with created a private foundation to bring extra money into the district. What does that look like? How is that set up, this private foundation?
7: Yeah, it was about 17 years ago that the superintendent, Greg Poole, set out to solve three problems, is what he told me. He wanted to foster better business relations. He wanted to find a way to really grow, essentially a savings account for the district. And he wanted to find a way to offset some tax losses that the district was suffering from through an education foundation, of which there are hundreds across Texas. Most public school districts partner with an education foundation to raise, you know, small amounts of money to pump back into the district. They help fill gaps in school budgets, essentially. But he found a way to use an education foundation almost as an investment pot for the district, to find a way to kind of circumvent some of the real strict rules that surround how you might be able to invest public school district dollars.
0: It's my understanding this is something called a Chapter 313 arrangement. And this is private money going into that endowment. Is that the idea?
7: It's a little bit more complicated than that. Essentially, the Chapter 313 agreements allowed businesses to come and set up anywhere in Texas. And in lieu of paying property taxes, they were allowed to pay directly to the public school district. So they got a little bit of a tax break and the public school district got a little bit of money. So it seemed like a good arrangement to entice businesses to come and set up camp in Texas. Now, those agreements are no longer viable. You're not allowed to make any new agreements. But Barbers Hill ISD moved quickly and pursued these agreements aggressively. And at their height, I think they had nearly 40 different agreements with local businesses. Now, the special part about this for the district is that it brought in money that wasn't property tax dollars. Property tax dollars at a public school district is, you know, subjected to taxes they need to send back to Austin or to very strict abilities as to how they can invest it. So because the payments didn't come in as property tax dollars, they came in as Chapter 313 agreements, or pilot money, which is stands for payments in lieu of taxes. They had more authority over that money, essentially. And Greg Poole, the superintendent, took that money and invested it in the education foundation quite aggressively, more aggressively than you're allowed to with district dollars. It's a legal loophole that they've kind of used in order to create this $200 million wealth corpus. And I think once they got into those numbers, it really started to catch the eye of lawmakers and other people kind of monitoring how this education foundation was working.
0: Well, what are lawmakers telling you their concerns are about this foundation?
7: Yeah, there's a number of concerns. And I want to be clear that right now we're in the kind of questioning phase. What is the structure here that Barbers Hill ISD has set up with their education foundation? Is it legal? Is it innovative? Is it a way that we want education foundations to run? So Poole did set his up much, much different than any other education foundation in the state. And a lot of it runs counter to guidance from the Texas Association of School Boards. They've kind of come under scrutiny now for that exact setup. One of the things that they're being questioned over is having board of trustee members for the school board also sit on the board of the Education Foundation. They were careful. I reviewed tax records. They were careful to not have more than four trustees on the education board at once, because if they had more than four or four, they'd be running afoul of the Open Meetings Act. They also had some concerns over other foundations Foundation board members who were also on boards of investment firms that they were investing the money in. So there was a lot of kind of concern about who is on the foundation board, where do they work in their private practices, do they work for the school district? And then in general, people were asking if this was an appropriate way to invest what would be district dollars. And absent these Chapter 313 agreements, those tax loopholes, they would have been property tax dollars, which would have been subject to the recapture program. I mentioned this a little earlier. Some of those property tax dollars in wealthier, affluent districts are sent back to Austin to be redistributed to poorer districts. This is a program that Greg Poole does not care for at all. And he's been very public about that. He calls it the socialistic Robin Hood program. To be fair, it's unpopular with districts across the state. That was an issue that lawmakers really highlighted at a tense hearing in August when they were asking Greg Poole about how he felt about essentially, in a way, lawmakers said, circumventing the Robin Hood program. Now, Poole and the district maintain they've paid all of their proper recapture dollars or Robin Hood dollars back to the state. But there is this idea that because they'd lowered their property tax dollars, those were less dollars subject to possible Robin Hood or recapture.
0: You mentioned that hearing. Were legislators generally satisfied by what they heard, or are there plans to investigate Barbers Hill ISD further?
7: It definitely opened a lot more questions for lawmakers. It was incredibly tense, and a few lawmakers, particularly I'm thinking of Representative Slauson, appeared to be quite unhappy with the way that Poole was answering some of the questions. When I spoke to State Senator Paul Bettencourt afterwards, he said his office was also beginning to look into the Education Foundation. Essentially, Bettencourt thought this could be innovative, but I asked him, do you plan to regulate this further, or do you have any plans for the legislative session to introduce more laws or policy around how education foundations work? They're not quite there yet. Essentially, Barbers Hill ISD is such an outlier from the way the rest of the education foundations in the state work that, to use Bettencourt's phrase, he didn't want to throw the baby out with the bathwater. So we'll have to see how they proceed in terms of responding to the way Barbers Hill has set theirs up and not squashing the opportunity or preventing other education foundations from operating in a more modest capacity.
0: Bianca Seward is a reporter for Houston Public Media. Her story is part of the Drill Down, investigative stories from our partners in the Texas newsroom. We'll have more at texasstandard.org. Bianca, thanks so much for joining us.
7: Hey, thanks for having me.
1: Hey, had any sorghum lately? 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That's coming up next on the Texas Standard.
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0: 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And for the El Paso weather, it's currently 66 degrees. Today will be patchy fog before 9 a.m. Otherwise, will be sunny with a high near 73 degrees today. And the weather in Las Cruces is 61 degrees. It is 9:19. It's Texas Standard on KTEP.
1: Business and your money on the Standard. I'm Laura Rice. It's an uphill climb for any ingredient to find a place in the grocery store. Shelf space is limited. Consumers can be set in their ways. But thanks to a drier climate, a sturdy cereal may have a chance to break into American diets. For Harvest Public Media, the Standard's Michael Marks reports.
2: In the exhibit hall of a convention center in Lubbock, Texas, Chef Chase Obenchain is giving a cooking demonstration with a seldom used ingredient.
3: I'm going to bring this up to temp here. Then we'll add in our sorghum.
2: Sorghum, also called Milo, is a kind of cereal like corn or wheat. It's versatile. You can grind it into flour or pop it like popcorn. Obenchain is making a version of Spanish rice with the grain at the Global Sorghum Conference, a gathering of researchers and farmers from across the world who all work with the crop. So this audience was already well aware of sorghum's culinary potential, but Obenchain says they are in the minority.
3: When it comes to the first thing that people say to me when I say I work with sorghum, it's usually, what is sorghum?
2: That's him speaking after the presentation. Obenchain is the corporate chef for the Sorghum Checkoff, a group that supports the industry.
3: You know, when it comes to applications of sorghum, I always talk about just the diversity and functionality and flexibility that sorghum lends. I mean, it's a really fantastic neutral base as far as grains go.
2: Sorghum grains are generally round and tannish white, a little like pearl couscous. Even though the U.S. is the world's leading producer of the crop, Americans don't eat much sorghum. Lanier DeBruzzi is the Director of Nutrition and Food Innovation for the Sorghum Checkoff.
4: And the irony is the United States is the number one growing country in the world, but we either export a lot of it or we use it for other uses like ethanol, animal feed, things like that. And it's just not as well known.
2: It's not like this everywhere. Sorghum is a staple in some parts of the world, like sub-Saharan Africa and the Middle East. The grain is also becoming a more attractive option for farmers in areas where the climate is getting drier. Sarah Sexton Bowser researches sorghum.
5: A connecting thread of sorghum production across the globe is you find sorghum production in spots where things are tough.
2: As the director for the Center for Sorghum Improvement at Kansas State University, Sexton Bowser specifically studies practical applications for the grain. In the U.S., most sorghum grows in Texas, Oklahoma, Kansas, and Nebraska. Farmers there rely on the Ogallala Aquifer, a massive underground water reserve, but its supply is dwindling.
5: What I have seen in my over decade working for sorghum is a rapid change of the water resources.
2: Sorghum's deep roots help it capture moisture even during drought. Lately, Sexton Bowser says she's been getting calls from farmers across the country who are curious about the crop.
5: They may have had a summer recently where they had an acute heat period or a water stress period.
2: But to really get farmers to embrace sorghum, industry members say more Americans need to eat it. Sorghum entrepreneur Jessica Davidoff agrees.
6: There's no reason people should have never heard of it. It grows here. It's not like we're like discovering acai from, you know, Brazil or quinoa from the Andes. It's like, nope, sorghum grows here.
2: Davidoff is the New York-based founder and CEO of a food brand called Cobb, which makes popped sorghum, which is like small, soft popcorn.
6: So you eat it more like a trail mix, like I scoop it up by the handful instead of eating it kernel by kernel.
2: The popped sorghum comes in multiple flavors, including olive oil and pink salt and Mediterranean herb. Cobb recently released a sorghum tortilla chip, too. Davidoff says that even though the grain may have low name recognition, other current trends may lead people to sorghum.
6: like this fiber tidal wave, you know, this antioxidant tidal wave. And they're aware of all these kind of macro trends, and our product and sorghum specifically kind of hits all of them. So yeah, we get to like ride these waves, even though the wave isn't necessarily a sorghum wave yet.
2: Down the road, she plans to package and sell uncooked sorghum grain. Davidoff hopes someday it will be in every American pantry. I'm Michael Marks, Harvest Public Media.
1: 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And you're listening to the Texas Standard. Two South Texas siblings are the new faces of the world's finest chocolate's latest national campaign. KEDT's Rob Boskamp reports they're melting hearts and thankfully not their candy bars.
7: A friendly rivalry between Michaela De La Garza and her younger sister Cameron usually ends in sweet victory for either side, especially when the game is selling chocolates.
8: I sold 40 boxes.
7: But younger sister Cameron was not outdone this time.
8: I sold 45 boxes.
7: But it's all in friendly competition for the Yeager Elementary grade schoolers. Hearing them bring up chocolate may tickle your taste buds, or perhaps a sense of deja vu. Outside of a grocery store or doctor's office, you might even recognize them from a national campaign.
9: Well, we were just selling chocolates, and then they asked us to be on a commercial, and then we just ended up on the news.
7: The siblings are featured as rainmakers in World's Finest Chocolates Let Them Rain campaign.
8: What's a rainmaker?
10: It means you made those bars count.
8: And why am I a rainmaker?
10: Because you sold so much chocolate.
7: Besides fundraising, the campaign highlights how selling chocolate builds confidence, communication, and entrepreneurial skills.
11: It really comes back to the skills the children are going to build for life. So whether that's confidence or conquering fears on talking to new people, they're able to take those and just build from there.
7: That's Daphne Kumar, Western Region Sales Manager for World's Finest Chocolate. The campaign also features NCAA athletes who were former brand sellers.
9: We might be famous.
7: The De La Garzas also bring their A game as among the best chocolate sellers on the continent.
11: With these two girls, each have been number one at least one year. But along with that, they are top performers throughout the entire United States, Canada, Puerto Rico, all the places that we have our chocolate program.
7: The success runs in their family. In the past, the girls' two older siblings have been top sellers for the brand.
12: Told them all they can all be a top winner one time, and so far all four of them have been.
7: That's the girls' mother, Jeanette Velasquez.
12: They don't give up easily. That when people told them no, they were very good salespeople and learned to talk to people and also just develop those skills of trying to sell it and not give up.
7: The campaign itself also empowered the girls. Their media day in Dallas was an adventure.
9: We had to travel. It was fun when we went on the plane.
7: They soared above their fears as they flew in an airplane for the first time.
12: They were very scared, but once they did it, they were super excited to be in the air.
7: They tried new things. They got to eat at a Chipotle, something they've not experienced in Corpus Christi.
9: And we got to meet new friends, Bentley and Noah.
7: Michaela's referring to fellow campaign participants, 14-year-old Bentley, who sold more than 300 boxes over 5 years, and 9-year-old Noah, who raised money to attend a school trip to NASA's Space Center. The girls also made friends with the hair and wardrobe team over the course of the media shoot.
12: They're liking being recognized, and just this whole experience is amazing, and it's for something that they love to do. I mean, they love to go out there and sell chocolate and raise money for their school and just strive to be the top of everything.
7: To follow their dreams in teaching, the experience has taught Michaela and Cameron to face their fears and be resilient.
9: Never give up and keep on trying.
7: With perseverance and their entrepreneur skills, they will continue to taste sweet, sweet victory. But for now, the chocolate and the extra attention will do just fine. I'm Rob Boskamp in Corpus Christi.
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0: Good morning, El Paso. Traffic is moving smoothly across most of the borderland this morning. We are seeing a slowdown along US 54 near Austin Terrace. Now give yourself a little extra time through the area. I-10 is otherwise moving swell through downtown and toward the east side, with Loop 375 also looking clear. Drive safely. And for the El Paso weather, it's currently 66 degrees. And it will be sunny with a high near 73 for today. Tonight will be mostly clear with a low around 56 degrees. 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
1: Live from the Texas Newsroom, I'm Shelby Rose. Parts of Texas will see rain and flooding between Wednesday and Friday as the remnants of Hurricane Polo embed with the cold front pushing east across the state. Texas Public Radio's Brian Kirkpatrick reports.
2: Flash flood watches are in effect for much of Texas this week, but it's areas along and west of I-35 from the Red River to the Rio Grande that the National Weather Service is keeping a sharp eye on. Melissa Beat is an emergency response specialist and meteorologist with the National Weather Service in Fort Worth.
3: Generally, that area west of and including the I-35 corridor from Wednesday into Friday is going to see a giant swath of 2 to 6 inches worth of rainfall. However, within the swath, we're going to expect higher little pockets, or bullseyes as we call them. Some of those bullseyes could get upwards of 10 to 20 inches.
2: Flooded roadways and slick commutes to work and school are among the biggest dangers this week. I'm Brian Kirkpatrick in San Antonio.
1: Vice President J.D. Vance is in South Texas today to campaign for Republican congressional candidates. Vance will be in Harlingen at noon for a rally. Cameron County flipped for President Trump during the last election, but recent polls show many voters along the border are turning on Republicans. President Trump will be in Denton tomorrow. Wilbur Garces Perez, the delivery driver shot by an immigration enforcement agent in Austin this month, is now charged with assaulting a federal officer. KUT's Mose Bouchel reports court documents filed by ICE agents contradict the man's account of what led up to the shooting.
4: In early accounts from his legal team, Garces Perez said he did not know the SUV that sideswiped him belonged to Immigration and Customs Enforcement before he was shot. But the criminal complaint filed by ICE says agents had pulled him over after running his plates and finding deportation orders against him. It says they did identify themselves before he fled in his car, hitting one of the agents with a side view mirror. That prompted a chase in which the two agents were separated and ended with his car being struck by one agent, forcing a stop. That agent said he shot Garces Perez, fearing he'd be struck by his car. The complaint says one of the two agents was wearing a body camera for the initial stop, but says that agent turned the camera off before joining his partner at the scene of the shooting. I'm Mose Bouchel in Austin.
1: A hearing on Big Bend construction is set for this Friday. A U.S. district judge will hear testimony on a request for a preliminary injunction to stop construction of border infrastructure in the national park across the Big Bend region while the lawsuit proceeds. It challenges what several groups say is an unconstitutional waiver of dozens of laws to fast-track construction. I'm Shelby Rose in the Texas Newsroom.
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6: 33 minutes past the hour, Texas Standard Time. I'm Laura Rice. There are a lot of people who make up Texas, people from all sorts of backgrounds. Some people so new that they still haven't had a chance to change their license plates. Others whose families have been here since before Texas was Texas. Texas Standard commentator W.F. Strong dug deep into the roots of some of the ancestors who've called Texas home and

0: But compared to the people who actually built the foundations of the Anglo-Texas culture, our cries for freedom are rather tepid. To understand why, you have to go back 400 years to a lawless 96-mile strip of land between Scotland and England. It was called the Border Country. For generations, these people, for some of us, our ancestors, were caught in a violent struggle between rival kings. They learned that the government couldn't protect them, that taxes there were state-sanctioned theft, and that survival meant relying on your clan and your weapons. They answered to no king. When the British crown tried to civilize them, it didn't take. Instead, they were pushed into Northern Ireland, hence the name Scotch-Irish. But they didn't stay long. By the 1700s, they were sailing for America. When they arrived, they didn't settle in the quiet, orderly towns along the eastern seaboard. Seemed too organized, too much government. They headed straight for the ungoverned freedom of the Appalachian Mountains. In his brilliant book, Albion's Sea, David Hackett Fisher notes just how fiercely anti-government these folks were. In the 1790s, the newly formed U.S. government passed a tax on whiskey. The immigrants thought this was outrageous. That tax was too much government for them. They either attacked the tax collectors or packed their wagons and moved further into the wilderness. And by 1820, a steady stream of these Scotch-Irish were moving to Texas for cheap land where no one could tell them what to do. They were a people on the move. One man said, "When I get ready to move, I just shut the door, call the dogs, and start." Throughout the 1800s, they flooded into Texas. Sam Houston and Jim Bowie were Scotch-Irish. Davy Crockett was Scotch-Irish and French. This wave of immigrants brought with them their poetic borderland language. When we say, "I reckon," or call our family kinfolk, or say someone's plumb crazy, we are speaking the exact dialect of these 17th-century borderlands ancestors. Our grammar outs us, too. If you've ever said, "I might could do that," you are using a double-modal grammatical form, born on the Scottish border, preserved in the Appalachian hollers, and taken on tongues right into Texas. Here are a few more words and pronunciations that came from that time and remain in use by some today. Y'all, war for where, thar for there, hard for hired, I hard him today. Critter for creature, a goin' for going, I'm a goin' over there. Fixin', as in fixin' to, far for fire. Naked for naked, wrassle for wrestle, winder for window, widder for widow, young'uns for young ones. Author David Hackett Fisher says that this became the language of country music truck drivers, cinematic cowboys, and backcountry politicians. Coming back to the idea of freedom today, when Texans talk about freedom, they often mean freedom from federal regulation, freedom from high property taxes, or freedom to drive massive lifted trucks or ride motorcycles without a helmet. It's a corporate, comfortable kind of liberty. But to our Scotch-Irish ancestors, freedom didn't mean a lower tax bracket. It meant absolute, radical autonomy. Their idea was more in keeping with oil man Eddie Chow's advertised mantra, "The government should deliver the mail and stay the hell out of my business." Next time you see a bumper sticker celebrating Texas freedom, remember those Scotch-Irish, those fiercely independent and freedom-loving souls who helped give Texas its swagger and vocabulary. Given this perspective, some of y'all might could be feeling the urge to shut the door and call the dogs. I'm W.F. Strong. These are stories from Texas. Some of them are true.
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Nathan Black returns for the El Paso Symphony Orchestra broadcast. The series will feature performances from the 2025-26 season. 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
1: It's the Texas Standard. I'm David Brown. More than 30 years ago, a band out of Fort Worth released an album called Rubberneck, and suddenly the Toadies were everywhere with a dark, strange little song called Possum Kingdom. Maybe.

0: Neither the song nor the band remain Little for long, and in the years since, the Toadies' loyal fan base has continued to grow. Now the band's released its first new full-length album in nearly a decade, playing venues large and small, including Austin's legendary Hole in the Wall. That's where I caught up with founder, frontman, and primary songwriter Vaden Todd Lewis to talk about the new LP, The Charmer, which many have described as more introspective than previous releases.
1: Yeah, it's definitely a little more personal. When I write lyrics, I try to put a little myself into the song, but I mask it with characters and little stories and whatnot. And this one, I was a little more, at the time I thought a lot more, but really a little more open with my own experiences. And so, yeah, it's a really personal record for me.
2: I want to talk about The Charmer first. You know, it's funny because it is so deceptively deep, I suppose you could say, because if you just count up the lines beyond the sort of the repeated bits, it's what, maybe eight lines total,
1: right.
2: Something
1: yeah.
2: like that.
1: Mm-hmm.

0: But you're saying a lot about this animal that seemed to be sort of eating at you since what, you were a teenager?
1: Yeah. Yeah. I've always had a lot of, self-doubt and, a lot of really negative, dark thoughts about myself and,
0: ideation and that.
1: Yeah. Ideation and all this bad stuff. And, I did get, on medication, and some therapy about 5 years ago. So, it gives me a little more clarity. It makes the, I guess we'll just dive right in. It makes the highs, and the lows a little more manageable. I mean, there's still feelings, but it's like, it's hard to explain.
0: But you say 5 years ago, that seems relatively recent.
1: Brand new. Yeah. So, yeah, it took a while and I just had had enough. So I my wife was very supportive. My band was very supportive. And I always take every chance I have to thank them for sticking with me through all those years. Of me not maybe being that cool.
0: Let's talk rock and roll if we can for just a minute.
1: All right.
0: When did you first realize that this was something that you definitely wanted to do? You wanted to be on stage. And, you know, I think about how for a lot of folks, just the notion of the anxiety of being on stage would be enough to keep them off it. You know what I mean?
1: I have the opposite. I'm around, I was just thinking about like every show I'm like on my phone or reading a book and there's bands all around having fun and I'm just, and we go on stage. I'm like, oh, okay. Yeah, good. Here we are.
0: Yeah,
1: I don't know. It's a weird wiring. But
0: teenage thing. Wait, was it you wanted to?
1: I remember being in elementary school and being wanting to be on that stage.
0: Really?
1: Yeah.
0: Yeah. You sort of kicked off that musical interest though. Was it a band you heard? Maybe Talking Heads or something like that?
1: Yeah. Talking Heads were a big formative. Once I got into music, but if you want to go way back, the prototype, is my dad, the Southern Baptist preacher.
0: Is that right?
1: That's the prototype.
0: Wow.
1: Cause he was like
0: gospel music or what?
1: Well, he was just on, not him musically, just, he was just on fire. When he got in front of people, he was on fire and it was amazing to watch. And then I would see him get at home, be real quiet. And it was like, it was really just in hindsight, that's really what kind of formed me.
0: What was your first guitar?
1: Hondo 2.
0: Oh, wow.
1: Yes.
0: Yeah, like a knockoff Les Paul kind of thing?
1: Oh, yeah, or? Yeah. Uh-huh. If you could take a Les Paul and make it ugly and twice as heavy, that's what I had.
0: That's rock and roll.
1: Yeah.
0: What do you think made Possum Kingdom what it was? Because, of course, if you're a Texan, you know about the lake, mm-hmm. you know, and you and that and the vibe, the groove on the track, it gives it an extra layer. But what do you think it was? Because you guys weren't really a grunge band as such.
1: I never thought of us as a grunge band. I mean, if I look back at the photos I had on Plaid, that's about as grunge as I got.
0: Yeah, yeah.
1: But I thought we were just a rock band, like a swampy Texas rock band. That's the way I looked at us. And that's what I think about Possum Kingdom. And I have no idea what made that song catch.
0: Maybe it was the storytelling, man.
1: Maybe so. I've always liked a good story.

0: I heard somewhere that after the success, or maybe it was around the signing with Interscope, that you thought that this would be a great short-term gig. Maybe you'd go out for a year or two, get to see the country, you know, and come back with some money and all of that. Was there a point at which you thought, no, wait a minute, I want something more with this band?
1: Well, you got all that right, except for coming back with money. I never thought that would happen.
0: Never thought that would happen.
1: I thought we had pulled off the biggest scam on this label with this great advance, and we get to, they have to put out a record and it's going to have to sound really good. And I get to make the record I really want to make. And then they have to put us on the road. I'll get to see the States. Then we'll get dropped and I'll come right back home to the record store. And that's where I worked at the time.
0: Yeah.
1: Yeah. I don't know. Then after about 200 plus shows a year for a couple of years, I looked up and I went, oh, maybe this is a thing now. And, that's when I started to realize it. Yeah.
0: When the whole Interscope thing went sideways, did you feel like it was all over for the Toadies at that point?
1: There was a lot of things. We had gone through a bunch of garbage with an ex-manager who just didn't treat us well. And had a good friend of ours, a promoter, who shorted us to the tune of way too much money on a show. Then we had Lisa, our bass player, quit in the middle of a tour. And I just thought, well, that's the three strikes, man. That's it. I've had enough of this. It's not any fun. And so we called it a day.
0: Well, how did you know it wasn't? What was the bell that rang that got you sort of back into reviving the Toadies?
1: Well, I got home and I thought, I just don't want to do music. So I sat around bored for a while. And then I started to want to do music pretty quickly. And so I started the Burden Brothers. We did some tours, did some records. And I got back from a tour and I got home and I'm writing and I'm glad to be home for a little while. And I'm like, these are not Burden Brothers songs. These are Toadies songs. They're too weird to be, you know, Burden Brothers songs. Got a hold of the guys and thought, if we can run a label, you want to do this? And they were in, so.

0: got loud.
1: The new album's The Charmer. Vaden Todd Lewis is the founder, front man, and primary songwriter for the Toadies. 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

Good morning, El Paso. Traffic is moving smoothly across most of the borderland this morning. We're seeing a slowdown along US 54 near Austin Terrace, so give yourself a little extra time through that area. I-10 is otherwise moving well through downtown and toward the east side, with Loop 375 also looking clear. Drive safely.

0: The weather in Las Cruces is currently 61 degrees. Today will be a slight chance of showers between 2 p.m. and 4 p.m., but tonight will be partly cloudy with a low around 53 degrees. It is still currently 66 degrees here in El Paso. It's Texas Standard on KTUP.
1: This is the Texas Standard. I'm Laura Rice. With the November election fast approaching, tens of thousands of Texas voter registration applications have yet to be processed. They're caught in a backlog after the Texas Department of Public Safety failed to send counties updated information on time. This came to light last week in reporting from VoteBeat. Then, counties started receiving old applications en masse. Travis County received 32,000 records from DPS over one night. In Bexar County, the tally was 45,000. In Harris, it was 75,000. Among those whose registration was affected was the Texas Standard's Sarah Ash. So she set out to fix the error and takes us along for the journey.
2: I have a confession. I don't always double-check that my voter registration is accurate before an election. But last week, when I read about the backlog of voter records, I figured I would take a look. I was concerned because I moved to a new address a few months ago. When I applied to update my driver's license, I clicked the box asking DPS to update my voter registration too. Could it be that my request was among those not yet processed?
3: VoteTexas.gov.
2: That's wrong. I wasn't sure what my next step should be, so I did what reporters often do, made a phone call.
4: Welcome to the Travis County Tax Office.
2: In Travis County, voter registration is managed through the tax office, a remnant of when there was a poll tax in the pre-civil rights era.
4: To speak with a representative about voter registration, press 4.
2: I called to ask what I should do.
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2: Okay.
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2: Once I had the information I needed from my driver's license and my voter registration certificate, it was pretty easy to submit that form at VoteTexas.gov. To use this service, the online service, you need a current driver's license or ID card, your social security number, and your voter registration card with your voter unique identifier. But then I wondered, if the county's still working through its backlog, would it be a problem that my request is in there twice? Celia Israel, Travis County's voter registrar, told me it was fine.
6: If you're in doubt, if you're concerned, there's no harm in submitting another form, a second form. We will check for duplicates and all of the things that we're doing. That's part of our job as the voter registrar.
2: If you're not sure, it's important that you check now. October 5th is the deadline for updating your voter registration. That's Monday. You can do it online, but Israel says at this point, if you plan to fill out a paper form, don't send it by mail.
6: Drop it off at one of our offices and make sure that we have your correct information.
2: It's still not entirely clear how we got here. Natalia Contreras is a reporter for VoteBeat.
7: We're still trying to figure out what exactly happened, what exactly went wrong, and, you know, what exactly is being done to fix it.
2: She says the Texas Department of Public Safety noticed an error with a vendor and reported it to the Secretary of State in August. So who should be checking their voter registration to see if they, like me, were affected by the backlog? DPS reported the issue started in October of 2025. So Contreras says if you use the driver's license portal between then and now,
7: if you renew your driver's license and you check the box that you wanted to register to vote, if you updated your address and you check the box that you wanted to register to vote, you should definitely check your voter registration status and make sure that you're good to go.
2: And if you run into any issues or need additional information, Celia Israel says the best move is to call your local county voter registrar for help. She also says the DPS system is back up and running normally, so this shouldn't be a problem again. In the meantime, Israel recommends reminding your friends and family to check their voter registrations.
8: The more that people have these conversations with folks that they interact with before next Monday, the better. And I don't want people to wake up in the middle of early voting and say, man, I didn't know that I could have been registered to vote.
2: And if my journey didn't answer all of your questions, you can probably find the information you need at VoteTexas.gov. For the Texas Standard, I'm Sarah Ash in Austin.
1: And you're listening to the Texas Standard. Audience and engagement editor Wells Dunbar is in the studio with the Talk of Texas. Hey, Wells.
3: Hi, Laura. Great to be here with you. And what a, you know, a relevant story we just heard there from the one and only Sarah Ash. Really bringing it home in a personal manner about these issues regarding voter registration in Texas. We've been talking about that this week. Midterm elections almost here, and issues surrounding voting in Texas making headlines. As we heard, over a million voters placed on the state's so-called suspense list, which could mean an extra step or two when voting. And again, the Texas Department of Public Safety delivering nearly 200,000 of these quote-unquote motor voter applications to counties backdated, some of them as old as a year or so. So this question of whether or not you're registered is a big one going into these big midterm elections. It's the talk of Texas this week, so we're trying to get some feedback on that. And hearing from some folks out there already, Jenna Sanders on our Facebook page has a representative story. She says, we moved to Austin from Tarrant County. When we updated our addresses for our license, we checked the box to update our voter registrations, too. When we didn't get new cards in the mail, we checked online, no change. We then submitted updated addresses with the state, and it still took a month to update. But gratefully, we are all up to date for the November election. So it sounds like they, too, may have been part of this.
1: They may get a double update when their card reaches the county.
3: Hopefully so, yeah. Or, you know, less work for them since they got the right stuff on file. But it sounds like the same thing that happened to our reporter, Sarah. They put this information in, and they just didn't get transferred.
1: Took a while. Yeah.
3: No, it's not good. You had one job, people. Well, actually, they had more than one. But still, you get me. You get me. But the stakes couldn't be higher. I love one of our regular Facebook commenters here, Paul McManus, because he is very good with the dates and stuff. He reminds us that for everyone reading this post or listening to me read this post, in-person early voting for U.S. Senate, U.S. House, Governor, Lieutenant Governor, Attorney General, Comptroller, Railroad Commissioner, and many other state and local races will be held on Monday, October 19th through Friday, October 30th across Texas. So come and right up.
1: Yeah.
3: Kind of nuts.
1: Yeah. It's like October this week. Tomorrow is October.
3: Here we are. It's bonkers. And I think many folks will be glad for, early voting season to come and go and the election to be over. It's just staggering amounts of money. We heard earlier in the program about just the hundreds of millions of dollars being sunk into this Texas Senate race.
1: Right.
3: It is truly unprecedented, as we heard one of the experts cited in that article saying it's more akin to like a presidential, election, you know? I got my daughter, asking me, is Ken Paxton a good guy? Because she saw the commercial, in front of the YouTube thing for Salish.
1: Your daughter is eight. She is not, they're nine, not voting, but interested. Aware of
3: it's
1: the election.
3: Everywhere. It's everywhere. And so it is fascinating to think that it is, could be a competitive election. And so we're just going to have to wait and see. But until then, you got to make sure you're registered. Let us know if you are at texasstandard.org/talk. We'd love to get your voice on the show.
1: All right. And votetexas.gov is the place to go to find more information to make sure you are good to go. More at texasstandard.org. And we'll see you back here tomorrow. Have a good one.
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Guitarist Howard Alden and Bucky Pizzarelli playing their composition, Blues for Emmett. Who is Emmett? Emmett was the leading character in the Woody Allen film Sweet and Lowdown. He was portrayed by Sean Penn, and Emmett was a frustrated jazz guitarist. Howard Alden and Bucky Pizzarelli did all the guitar work on the soundtrack for that film. I'm Jana Lee Ross. 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
1: Without further ado, I'd like to introduce Herb Ellis, Joe Pass, Ray Brown on bass, and Jake Hanna on drums. Have a good time and listen to some brilliant guitar interplay. Thank you.
2: In a mellow tone, beat it off.

Bags Groove, written by vibraphonist Milt Jackson. That had Johnny Little filling in the vibe part with Bobby Timmons playing piano. Before that, live at the Concord Summer Festival in Concord, California, that's right outside of Oakland, a very enthusiastic crowd welcoming and cheering on Herb Ellis and Joe Pass on guitar, with them Jake Hanna and Ray Brown in the rhythm section, the tune In a Mellow Tone. And we started that set with Lynn Ariely playing piano. Beautiful Love was the tune. I'm Jana Lee Ross. You're listening to Jazz. More vibes now from Bobby Hutcherson playing the Herbie Hancock tune, Chan's Song. And then we'll hear Herbie himself.

on Green Dolphin Street, Herbie Hancock at the piano. And before that, we heard Herbie Hancock's tune, Chan Song, played by Bobby Hutcherson on Vibes from his CD Skyline. With him, a great rhythm section of Jerry Allen on piano, Al Foster on drums, Christian McBride playing bass. I'm Jana Lee Ross. You're listening to Jazz.

El Fakir, The Holy Man, written by Steve Kahn. And that was Steve Kahn on guitar, leading the whole band with tablas and tambours and lots of percussion, a great rhythm section with John Patitucci on bass and Jack DeJohnette on drums, Bob Mincer playing bass clarinet on that track. I'm Jana Lee Ross. You're listening to Jazz. We've heard so many good guitars this hour. We're going to finish up with just a little remembrance from that Herb Ellis and Joe Pass concert that we heard earlier. This is the beginning of their wonderful duet on I'm Confessin'.

Like Mind, the title track from Gary Burton's 1998 release, with Pat Metheny on guitar, Dave Holland on bass, Roy Haynes on drums, Chick Corea playing piano. I'm Jana Lee Ross. You're listening to Jazz.

Fred Hirsch playing If I Should Lose You. Before that, two Bill Evans tunes. Waltz for Debbie featuring Toots Thielemann on harmonica. And Debbie, by the way, was Bill Evans' niece. A fantastic group with Toots on that record. Robin Ford on guitar. Peter Erskine playing drums. Charlie Hayden on bass. Alan Broadbent on piano and playing violin. Jerry Goodman. Before that, the Bill Evans composition Time Remembered with beautiful vocals from Jill Seifert. That from a record led by Ingrid Jensen on trumpet. I'm Jana Lee Ross. You're listening to Jazz. Get in touch with us anytime at our email and let us know what you love about jazz. 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

Joe Lovano on sax with Hank Jones on piano. Two masters recorded live at Dizzy's Club Coca-Cola in 2006. The tune was Soul Train. Before that, Dock of the Bay from Soul Grooves, that group led by guitarist Paul Bollenbach. I'm Jana Lee Ross.

Johnny Hartman, my personal ultimate male vocalist, singing that old black magic. And yes, he slipped in a little bit of calypso with Matilda and a little bit of Yiddish with my cousina Greena. Before that, Billy Rogers playing a beautiful solo version of Body and Soul. And we started that set with Babatunde Leah from the March of the Jazz Guerrillas. That was the Descarga Paraginny. I'm Janie Lee Ross, and you're listening to Jazz.

Goodbye, Freddie Green is the name of that tune, and that was one of the great guitarist Freddie Green's last recording session. That was written by Ray Brown, and on the record Super Bass, with Ray Brown on bass and his protege John Clayton on bass. I have often said on this program that Ray Brown is everywhere. The legendary bassist who began his career in the 40s playing with Dizzy Gillespie and Hank Jones, and then went on to have a legendary partnership with Oscar Peterson and became one of the most prolific sidemen ever till he died in 2002. Now here's Ray as a soloist from his tune called I Just Can't Fool Myself.

0: to the need to build up their own defensive capability, to spend more on defense. And frankly, President Trump deserves a lot of credit for pushing the Europeans to do that, because for too long, the Europeans have been freeloading off the United States. At the same time, however, there is a growing sense within Europe of we're just not sure whether we can rely on the US. And, you know, Greenland was one example. But more broadly now, you know, if, for example, we were talking earlier about the risk of Russian hybrid attacks or Russian attacks on European countries. Now, these won't be, you know, full-on invasions with tanks rolling across the border, but they will be, they are already attacks. Now, what does NATO do in that environment? You know, is this going to get anywhere near an Article 5 collective security moment? And even if it was, what would the United States do? And I think in Europe now, there is a growing recognition that we just can't rely on the US. And now, being Europeans, we're spending a huge amount of time talking about this and not doing very much. But there is a sense that there is a new world now, and that new world is one where the Western alliance that sort of, you know, set up by the Americans after the Second World War and underwritten by the United States is now in a different phase. And I'm not quite sure which of the stages of grief we're at, but there's a kind of, you know, recognition. And I don't think people haven't really worked out what to do. And so you have, you know, Prime Minister Carney of Canada, basically, you know, he's declared it a rupture and is calling for the middle powers to work together. Within Europe, there are some Europeans who are still saying, actually, it's absolutely, we can't do anything without the Americans. We must keep this alliance going. Then there are others, you know, the French in particular, who are pushing and always have in a sort of Gaullist way for a more European-only approach. We're not yet at the stage of having a coherent, let alone an effective response in Europe. But I think it's, there is no doubt that the world what was, to use a very grammatically accurate phrase, has gone. And I'm not in the kind of business of pearl clutching for what was. I think the challenge now for Europeans and for many others around the world is to, in a kind of eyes wide open way, say, okay, this is the United States we have now. It is the United States that has a different view of alliances than it used to. It's extraordinarily powerful. It's the country leading in the AI revolution that is going to shape warfare and our economies and everything else. What's our relationship with this country and what are we going to do for ourselves? And that's the question we're beginning to ask ourselves in Europe. Unfortunately, we don't yet have a good answer.
1: All right. Let's take another break here. We are speaking with Zanny Minton-Beddoe. She is editor-in-chief for The Economist. We'll talk more after this break. This is Fresh Air.
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1: This is Fresh Air, and my guest today is The Economist's editor-in-chief, Zanny Minton-Beddoes. We're looking at the war in Ukraine and other topics, including the conflict in the Middle East and the state of Western alliances. Our interview was recorded yesterday. You know, we were talking about how European governments are not quite sure what to make of the United States, and well, there's just been a lot of ruptures over a lot of issues. And it seems to me that if you wanted to characterize President Trump's foreign and trade policies in a word, the word would be erratic. Right? I mean, you just never know what's going to happen. Tariffs go up, go down. He gets angry about this. He gets angry about that. And I wonder if European leaders see in him someone who leads with such a personally impulsive style that once he passes from the scene, which will happen in a couple of years, it can return to something like the kinds of set of relationships that existed before.
0: So I'm going to slightly take

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5: Hey, this is Lindsay Macarella from We Are UTL Paso. I'm Keith Panel's sidekick. I hope you join us this Sunday at 7 p.m. We're having an awesome conversation with Brad Cartwright from the History Department. We're talking about history, we're talking about pedagogy, and we're talking about his journey from wanting to be a sportscaster to becoming a historian and being really fascinated with local history and putting on all of his local programs. 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
2: Dvorak's Seventh Symphony is a lyrical tribute to the Czech people and their political struggles. 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Next time with the CSO, I'm Lisa Simeone.
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4: Kids with disabilities make up the largest group in foster care. An NPR investigation finds they also have the worst outcomes.
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4: I'm Sasha Pfeiffer. A look at how the country's foster care system is failing its most vulnerable on the next All Things Considered from NPR News.
6: Before we listen to a suite in the olden style, meaning in the Baroque style by a French composer, let's hear some French Baroque music. It's by a very little-known harpsichordist composer named Charles Noblet, N-O-B-L-E-T, and this is a dance called an Allemande, played by Charlotte Maddox.

That is music in the ancient style. Not always apparently so, but music in the style of a Baroque suite by French composer Vincent Dindy. And the Iceland Symphony was conducted by Rúmon Gamba. And so here's something from the French Baroque. It is by Jean-Philippe Rameau. It's called The Little Hammers, and Peter Jan Belder plays it.

harpsichordist Peter Jan Velder, and Les Petits Marteaux, The Little Hammers, by Jean-Philippe Rameau. There is a melody which is of unknown origin called La Folia de España, the madness, the craziness of Spain, literally. It's been used by many composers as the basis for variations, perhaps most famously by Corelli. But here is Folias by a Puerto Rican composer named Roberto Sierra. Manuel Barrueco is the guitarist with the Galicia Symphony. Pablo Pérez is the conductor.

Manuel Barrueco guitar, the Galicia Symphony, Victor Pablo Pérez, the conductor, and that is called Folías by Roberto Sierra. Here is a set of variations on La Folía de España, the Madness of Spain. It was thought for a time that this melody was by Corelli. That's why Rachmaninoff's variations on the melody is called the Variations on the Theme of Corelli, but it's actually of unknown origin. Here are the London Mozart Players, conducted by Matthias Bommert. It's not music by Mozart, but rather by his contemporary, Antonio Salieri.

Variations on the very famous melody La Folia de España by an anonymous composer, but the variations by Antonio Salieri that we just heard. That performance was by the London Mozart Players, and the conductor was Matthias Bamert, one of the few orchestral pieces by Salieri, who focused most of his attention on the operatic world. And here's something from his opera Armida, a little dance called a gavotte from a complete recording with Christophe Rousset conducting.

Would you have ever guessed that music by the composer of The Planets, Gustav Holst? His rarely heard symphony in F, subtitled The Cotswolds. Ulster Orchestra, conducted by Joanne Folletta. A little more English music, and this leads us into a couple of pieces about summer. It's called In Five Score Summers by Gerald Finzi.

Stephen Varco, the baritone, Clifford Benson, the pianist, and that comes from a song cycle by Gerald Finzi, I Said to Love. From it, the piece is called In Five Score Summers. A couple of American composers writing about summer or inspired by summer. Let's begin with Amy Marcy Cheney Beach and her work for two pianists called Summer Dreams. The two pianists are Deborah Moriarty and Zhihua Tang.

Two pianists were Deborah Moriarty and Zhihua Tung. The composer was the great pianist Amy Marcy Cheney Beach, and she called that little suite of pieces Summer Dreams. Here's another American composer writing about summer. His name is Samuel Barber, and he wrote one piece for wind instruments. This is it. He wrote this in 1956, since become a staple of the wind quintet repertoire. It's simply called Summer Music. We hear it played by a Norwegian ensemble, interestingly. It's called the Bergen Wind Quintet.

music by the American composer Samuel Barber. It's called Summer Music, and a performance by the Norwegian ensemble, the Bergen Wind Quintet, of that piece composed in 1956. Just a change of pace here as we listen to one of the two-part inventions of Johann Sebastian Bach, which he wrote for the keyboard, but played here on the, if you can believe it, banjo and marimba.

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1: Trump labels Democrats as communists but keeps undermining his own message. 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
1: On the next Fresh Air, Grammy-winning singer-songwriter Sheryl Crow. She's just released her 12th studio album and is still touring. She says the job feels different now that she's in her 60s.
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3: That's tomorrow at noon on KTEP. It's sunny with a high near 73 here in El Paso this afternoon and mostly clear tonight with a low around 55. Over in Las Cruces, it's mostly sunny with a high near 70, and tonight expect some patchy fog after 3 a.m. Otherwise, it's mostly clear with a low around 52.
0: It's All Things Considered from NPR News. I'm Juana Summers.
4: And I'm Sasha Pfeiffer. One of the newest teams in the WNBA is the Golden State Valkyries, and one of its star players explains how she and her teammates combine winning with fun.
5: Never lose the joy, even when it is competitive and intense. 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
6: Live from NPR News in Culver City, California, I'm Dwayne Brown. Shaken passengers on a plane from Dubai to Tel Aviv today say they wrestled with a pilot who stabbed another pilot, forcing an emergency landing in Saudi Arabia. The terrifying incident comes just days before the 3-year anniversary of the October 7th attack on Israel that launched the war in Gaza. NPR's Aya Batrawi has more.
7: What Fly Dubai, the airline, actually is saying is that there is still an ongoing investigation. The motives and the reasons behind what happened is unclear, but they say there was an altercation on this flight. We know that it's being described as a security incident between the pilots in the cockpit. And of course, Israel's prime minister has been clear that he spoke to one of the Israeli passengers who told him the plane began to spin, began to dive. They managed somehow to break into the cockpit, neutralize the suspect.
6: NPR's Aya Batrawi, the suspect was arrested but not identified. The Trump administration has made some last-minute changes to the forms used by U.S. citizens who cast ballots from outside the country. Now voting advocates are raising concerns, as NPR's Hansi Luong reports.
8: Many overseas and military voters use two absentee voting forms that are overseen by the Pentagon. In August, the Trump administration made an emergency request to remove a long-standing category for U.S. citizens who are born abroad and have never lived in the United States. And sometimes because their U.S. citizen parents or legal guardians served overseas in the U.S. military. Many states allow these citizens to vote if a parent last lived or was registered to vote there before leaving the country. The Pentagon says it now believes those overseas citizens are not eligible to use its forms, but that state election officials can continue processing older versions of the forms. The change comes after the Republican National Committee sued more than a half a dozen states for allowing these U.S. citizens to vote. Hansi Luong, NPR News.
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9: Live from the Texas Newsroom, I'm Gail DeLauder. Authorities say they found a credible threat to attack the state capitol tomorrow. That's according to a memo sent to members of the Texas Senate and confirmed to KUT News. DPS says one person is under arrest. The threat was initiated by one main suspect and several co-conspirators, according to the memo. Rains from the remnants of Hurricane Polo and a cold front are moving east across the state. Texas Public Radio's Brian Kirkpatrick says there could be flash flooding in places.
10: West Texas has seen rain, and a stormy Wednesday night is possible in the Panhandle, where a tornado or two cannot be ruled out. Rainfall rates expected are generally anywhere from 1 to 4 inches across Texas through Friday, but Melissa Bead of the National Weather Service in Fort Worth says much higher totals are possible as the storm system moves over I-35 on Thursday and Friday.
11: We're really watching for these pockets of heavy rainfall. Not everybody in that zone will get the heaviest rainfall.
10: The front is also cooling off parts of Texas, which have seen unseasonably hot weather this September. I'm Brian Kirkpatrick in San Antonio.
9: Vice President J.D. Vance spoke at the groundbreaking for Saronic Technologies Port Alpha Shipyard in Brownsville. Vance hailed the construction of the $3.2 billion facility as part of an American manufacturing renaissance. He gave credit to President Trump.
12: We are rebuilding the American dream by the ground up by employing and investing in American workers and American businesses.
9: Trump himself will be in Denton Thursday. I'm Gail DeLauder.
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15: From NPR News, this is All Things Considered. I'm Juana Summers.
16: And I'm Sasha Pfeiffer.
15: Meta has a vision for the future. It's launched an AI agent that can act like your own personal assistant. It's called Muse.
17: Just before I came up today, I saw somebody who broke their mother-in-law's favorite china set, then had Muse scour the internet, eBay, vintage sellers in Japan, everybody to try to find an exact match, found it, got it delivered, mother-in-law relationship saved.
15: Alexander Wang is chief AI officer for Meta. The idea is that you can give Muse access to your accounts and apps, and it will start assisting.
18: One of the first ones I tried was just having it do triage on my inbox.
16: Thousands of unread emails. How do I get through
18: them? Yeah, exactly. It did a pretty good job at pulling together important seeming things.
15: John Herman is a tech columnist for New York Magazine. He tried Muse for a couple of weeks and he found it surprisingly capable.
18: These are things that I mostly hadn't missed, but that when Muse sent them to me, you know, like, oh, there's an upcoming movie night at your daughter's school, but there's a rain forecast. Would you like help making that decision? That kind of thing is potentially useful.
15: Muse is popular. It shot to the top of Apple's app chart. OpenAI just announced its own competitor called Dots. Other companies are expected to follow. We called Herman because we wanted to understand what it could look like if these AI assistants go mainstream. He says, for one thing, for Muse to work, you have to hand over a lot of data, like giving it access to your email, your bank accounts, your credit cards, and the autonomy that gives the app its power has the potential to backfire.
18: This is kind of new territory. There's been plenty of stuff in the news about AI agents behaving in unpredictable ways, even within the AI companies. So
16: sure,
18: we can expect these agents acting on our behalf to behave in all kinds of unexpected ways.
19: It pops up with a message on my phone from Muse saying, like, hey, Matt, I made a mistake today. I want to apologize for that.
15: Matt Robb does YouTube reviews of consumer tech products. He took Muse for a test run by selling stuff on Facebook Marketplace. He listed a phone and a keyboard, set a minimum price, and put Muse on the case. All seemed well until he got a ping on his phone late Saturday night.
19: And it says, so I arranged for a guy to come to your apartment and buy a product. My bad, because I didn't check with you that you were available. And it says, turns out the guy got pretty mad because he was standing outside for like a long time.
15: Rob says that Muse accepted an offer below his minimum price, confirmed a pickup time, and sent the buyer to his address, all without telling Rob.
19: The worst part was Muse actually sent the guy a message saying, I'm here, like I'm here right now, after the guy sent a photo of my door. You know, it's almost pretending to be me rather than being like, you know, Matt's not available.
15: He posted about his experience on social media. Then Meta got in touch, and they walked through what happened. Rob says it turns out he'd given Muse permission to send messages with his address, but he had expected it to check with him before sending a stranger to his door. Meta's David Singleton posted, quote, "Glad that we were able to confirm together that there was no breach of privacy controls."

0: Texas counties that received old applications, and the backlog includes 12,000 records. Texas Standard reporter Sarah Ash was among those whose registration was affected, so she set out to fix the error, and she took us along for the journey.
1: I have a confession. I don't always double-check that my voter registration is accurate before an election. But last week, when I read about the backlog of voter records, I figured I would take a look. I was concerned because I moved to a new address a few months ago. When I applied to update my driver's license, I clicked the box asking DPS to update my voter registration too. Could it be that my request was among those not yet processed?
2: VoteTexas.gov. That's wrong.
1: I wasn't sure what my next step should be, so I did what reporters often do, made a phone call.
3: Welcome to the Travis County Tax Office.
1: In Travis County, voter registration is managed through the tax office, a remnant of when there was a poll tax in the pre-civil rights era.
3: To speak with a representative about voter registration, press 4.
1: I called to ask what I should do.
4: So you just have to go online and you can update the address.
1: Okay.
4: Just go to votetexas.gov and update the address and it'll update it for you.
1: Once I had the information I needed from my driver's license and my voter registration certificate, it was pretty easy to submit that form at votetexas.gov. To use this service, the online service, you need a current driver's license or ID card, your social security number, and your voter registration card with your voter unique identifier. But then I wondered, if the county's still working through its backlog, would it be a problem that my request is in there twice? Celia Israel, Travis County's voter registrar, told me it was fine.
5: If you're in doubt, if you're concerned, there's no harm in submitting another form, a second form. We will check for duplicates and all of the things that we're doing. That's part of our job as the voter registrar.
1: If you're not sure, it's important that you check now. October 5th is the deadline for updating your voter registration. That's Monday. You can do it online, but Israel says at this point, if you plan to fill out a paper form, don't send it by mail.
5: Drop it off at one of our offices and make sure that we have your correct information.
1: It's still not entirely clear how we got here. Natalia Contreras is a reporter for VoteBeat.
6: We're still trying to figure out what exactly happened, what exactly went wrong, and, you know, what exactly is being done to fix it.
1: She says the Texas Department of Public Safety noticed an error with a vendor and reported it to the Secretary of State in August. So who should be checking their voter registration to see if they, like me, were affected by the backlog? DPS reported the issue started in October of 2025. So Contreras says if you use the driver's license portal between then and now.
6: If you renew your driver's license and you check the box that you wanted to register to vote, if you update your address and you check the box that you wanted to register to vote, you should definitely check your voter registration status and make sure that you're good to go.
1: And if you run into any issues or need additional information, Celia Israel says the best move is to call your local county voter registrar for help. She also says the DPS system is back up and running normally, so this shouldn't be a problem again. In the meantime, Israel recommends reminding your friends and family to check their voter registrations.
5: The more that people have these conversations with folks that they interact with before next Monday, the better. And I don't want people to wake up in the middle of early voting and say, man, I didn't know that I could have been registered to vote.
1: And if my journey didn't answer all of your questions, you can probably find the information you need at votetexas.gov. I'm Sarah Ash in Austin.
0: To check your registration status, visit epcountyvotestx.gov. 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
0: 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It's called Reaching Out. 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
4: For weather here in El Paso tomorrow, Thursday, it's sunny with a high near 78, and you can expect some calm winds throughout the afternoon. On Thursday night, it's mostly clear with a low around 57. Winds could gust as high as 22 miles per hour. It's All Things Consider here on KTEP.
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6: 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I'm Sasha Pfeiffer.
7: And I'm Juana Summers. Kids with disabilities make up the largest group in foster care. An NPR investigation finds they have the worst outcomes. They stay in foster care the longest. They're more likely to go to institutional settings, not to family homes. And those kids are more likely than other kids in foster care to die. NPR investigative correspondent Joseph Shapiro explains.
8: Police and paramedics show up at a house in Mesa, Arizona. They're responding to a 911 call about a kid with diabetes who stopped taking his insulin and was in distress. This is from the police body camera.
9: He's upset right now from a girl on Instagram. Refused insulin, refused to eat medication.
8: This is a group home for teens in foster care. In the desert night, the small ranch house is lit bright from inside. The woman who called 911 meets the police and paramedics outside and tells them the kid's really okay. He's just trying to get attention.
9: So now he's pretending that he's dead on the floor.
10: He's pretending what?
9: He's dead on the floor. He's fine. He's holding his breath.
10: Okay.
8: He's pretending to be dead on the floor. But when those first responders go inside, they find 15-year-old Christian Williams unconscious. Paramedics start chest compressions, trying to get the teen's heart beating again. An NPR investigation shows that children with disabilities, like Christian Williams, are the largest group to go into foster care, and they're the ones who have the worst results. We looked at federal data on more than 500,000 children and youth in foster care in 2025. Our analysis and additional reporting found that disabled kids stay in foster care the longest. They're less likely to be reunited with their parents. They get moved to more places. They're less likely to live with foster families, and they get sent to institutions instead, 10% compared to 4% of other children. And kids with disabilities are more likely to die.
11: This is the group that everybody gives up on, and it's because they have disabilities.
8: Nancy Thaler leads a federally funded project to provide better care. She says most of these children have complex medical needs, including tricky behavioral health issues like meltdowns and self-harm.
11: These are the kids that are so hard to understand and, frankly, take some sophistication to treat.
12: And I say, Jesus, come take me home.
8: Christian Williams was a sweet small boy with a round, cherubic face. He loved to sing.
12: I say, glory, glory to that land.
13: Everywhere he went, especially at church, everybody loved Christian.
8: Bobby Williams is Christian's mother.
13: Looked for him every Sunday just to get that big Christian hug.
8: Christian was also plagued by an occasional explosive temper. Sometimes when he was frustrated and upset, he'd hit or push the object of his anger, usually his mother or father. Different doctors gave different diagnoses.
13: ADHD, oppositional defiance disorder, mood dysregulation disorder, bipolar disorder, just a rainbow of things.
8: Christian's most pressing daily health issue was his type 1 diabetes. His parents and Christian did the work of checking his blood sugar and administering insulin throughout the day. DeForest Williams is Christian's father.
2: In those years between 4 and 15, he never went to a hospital in diabetic distress.
8: When Christian was 14, he had 3 meltdowns close together. They were worse than usual, with hitting and biting, one at the family's house, another at school, a third at church. Police were called. That's when child welfare stepped in and took Christian, not because of any neglect or abuse by the parents, but because Bobby and DeForest Williams felt they'd lost control of their son. So they felt reassured by the state's promise to take good care of him.
2: Absolutely. If we could go back in time, then we wouldn't make that decision to allow the state to take care of him. But, you know, everything that we did, it was to try to get help for him.
8: On June 6, 2024, Christian Williams moved to that residential treatment center in Mesa, Arizona. Pretty quickly, Christian's blood sugar levels soared out of control. 3 times over 2 weeks, he was rushed to the emergency room. Staff blamed Christian. Internal emails and the state investigation showed Christian, at times, did refuse to test his blood sugar or take his insulin. But a state investigator also found that not one person in the group home said they'd been trained in diabetes care. On July 7th, that day the paramedics and police came to the home, Christian was vomiting several times that morning, a sign that he might be hyperglycemic. Staff told police they tried to get Christian to go to the hospital, and he refused. But his roommate told police that Christian asked to go to the hospital, and the staff refused. 12 hours after Christian was first sick, a group home staffer called 911.
14: Hey, Christian. Come on, sit up for me, bud.
10: Where's he at?
14: Sit up, Christian.
8: At the hospital, Christian was placed on life support. But no one from the group house or the state called Bobby and DeForest Williams, or gave the doctor, who asked, their contact information.
15: Thank you for calling the Arizona Child Abuse Hotline. My name is Linda. How can I help you today?
16: Hi, Linda. Good evening or good morning.
8: So early in the morning, a doctor in the pediatric ICU calls the state child abuse hotline, asking them to track down the parents of Christian Williams.
16: Available to, you know, somehow let this poor child's family know that he's in a pretty critical condition here at our facility.
15: Okay.
8: A few days later, Bobby and DeForest made the decision to withdraw life support. A lawyer for the Catalyst Community Corporation, which runs the group home, declined to comment. NPR found other cases of disabled children who died in foster care, kids with mental illness or other disabilities, around the country and in Arizona, where just 19 months before Christian died, another child, a 9-year-old, died from failure to get his diabetes care. The sun is going down, but the heat is punishing when Bobby and DeForest Williams visit the public cemetery in Buckeye. After Christian died, his organs were donated.
13: We heard from one of the ladies that received, I think, lungs, kidneys?
17: I think it was the lungs.
13: She just wrote a card saying that she was ecstatic when they called her to tell her that they found a match.
17: He went away leaving a legacy, and he was a hero to 4 people. You know, he helped to give the gift of life to others.
8: There's another legacy of Christian Williams. We asked for comment from officials at the Arizona Department of Child Safety, which supervised the treatment center. They declined, citing pending litigation. But the state did begin revising its guidelines for diabetes care. The Williams family is suing the state to ask for compensation and to demand better care for other kids with disabilities who go into foster care. Joseph Shapiro, NPR News.
7: This is Joe's last story for All Things Considered. He's been reporting for NPR since 2001. Joe has dedicated much of that time to reporting on Americans with disabilities, their struggles, their triumphs, and the ways in which the government has and has not supported them. Joe, thank you so much, and we'll miss you.
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18: Did Taco Bell steal the taco? It's the provocative question taco journalist Mondo Rayo is exploring for National Taco Day. I'm Laura Rice. We'll dig in with him and we'll explore a bit of public television history nearly lost to time. It's an exploration of memory and nostalgia on the next Texas Standard.
4: The UTEP women's volleyball will host their pink game against the University of Las Vegas on Thursday, October 1st. That's tomorrow at 6 in the evening in our newly remodeled Memorial Gym. 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
6: It's All Things Considered from NPR News. I'm Sasha Pfeiffer.
7: And I'm Juana Summers. No one likes being stuck on the highway in congestion, but what if you could turn traffic into music?
19: Just past rush hour, but it's not so tightly compact. When it's tightly, tightly compact, it's like bing, bing, bing, bing, bing, bing, bong, bong, bong, bong, bong.
6: That story coming up after this newscast.
20: Live from NPR News in Culver City, California, I'm Duane Brown. At the last minute, the Trump administration has continued funding for a FEMA program that's been a lifeline for thousands of people who lost their homes in the deadly Los Angeles wildfires. NPR's Kirk Sigler has more.
21: FEMA had initially approved $13 million for the program last year, but its future was in limbo right up until this week as grants had stopped arriving. Now the agency has released another $6 million of that money, meaning survivors like Sophia Vidal likely will keep their case managers. Vidal lost everything in the Eaton fire. Her case manager has been helping her with legal issues that keep cropping up, as well as with securing a building permit.
22: And it is a full-time job. Sometimes it's very, very stressful. We need help.
21: Vidal has still not broken ground on a new home. Survivors say the constant broader funding uncertainty is continuing to delay recovery here. Kirk Sigler, NPR News, Los Angeles.
20: Annual inflation in August was a little cooler than forecasters had expected. NPR's Scott Horsley has more on the latest cost of living data from the Commerce Department.
23: Consumer prices in August were up 3.4% from a year ago, according to the Commerce Department's inflation yardstick, which is closely watched by the Federal Reserve. Gasoline and diesel prices inched lower overnight, but remain much higher than they were before the U.S. launched its war with Iran. The U.S. economy grew a bit faster this spring than first reported. Updated figures show GDP grew at an annual rate of 2.2% in April, May, and June, thanks to upward revisions to consumer and government spending and investment. Scott Horsley, NPR News, Washington.
20: The Supreme Court has overturned a last-minute stay allowing Tennessee to execute the first woman in more than 200 years. Krista Gayle Pike admitted to killing a high school classmate in 1995, but appealed, claiming the jury failed to consider her sexual abuse and mental state growing up. You are listening to NPR News. Carnegie Mellon University has now gotten the largest single donation in the history of higher education in the U.S., $3 billion. NPR's Jonaki Mehta reports.
24: The historic donation comes from Kenneth Griffin, a hedge fund executive. $1 billion of that money will go toward Carnegie Mellon's Pittsburgh campus, including its School of Computer Science, which will be named for Griffin. The other $2 billion will go toward a campus in Miami, where the university says 3,500 students are expected to start enrolling in 2028. University also says it will, quote, invert the higher education model. Instead of organizing by traditional academic majors, it plans to instead organize learning around societal challenges like human health, climate resilience, and national security. This comes as many higher education institutions around the country are shrinking because of enrollment and other challenges. Jonaki Mehta, NPR News.
20: An independent federal government agency that protects consumers and promotes fair market competition has opened an investigation into artificial intelligence companies, including OpenAI and Anthropic, over dangers their technology may pose to the public and the world at large. The New York Post says the Federal Trade Commission's investigation has been going on for months now, as some AI company bots have gone well beyond human instructions, hacking into external websites. 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
4: 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Ahead of the November election, the El Paso County Elections Department is hosting several sessions to provide information about mail-in voting. The sessions happen every week this month at different El Paso senior centers, and they cover who qualifies to vote by mail, how to apply, deadlines, and other requirements for requesting and returning a ballot. For a full list of dates and locations, visit epcountyvotes.gov, that's epcountyvotes.gov, or our community calendar at ktep.org. 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
6: This is All Things Considered from NPR News. I'm Sasha Pfeiffer.
1: And I'm Juana Summers. Against the backdrop of an unpopular war with Iran, Defense Secretary Pete Hegseth delivered a State of the Force address today at a Virginia military base to hundreds of junior military leaders. Hegseth declared that the Pentagon is reviving a warrior ethos from what he called its woke past, and he attacked the press for its coverage. He also announced new initiatives, including a 4-star drone command and a project to study the future of warfare. NPR Pentagon correspondent Tom Bowman listened to that speech and is with us now. And Tom, that's quite a list.
3: Yeah, and there's more one. Secretary Hegseth said he plans a sharp cut in the number of generals and admirals. He's long complained about a bloated bureaucracy, politically correct officers. Now, get this, there are some 850 of these senior officers, which has jumped 31% in the last 5 decades. Here's what he said.
5: You see, the number crunchers say we fired 10% of the generals and admirals across the force. And that number sounds about right. And I know because I directed it that we've also reduced the overall number of general officer slots by an additional 10%. So, yes, 20% reduction across the board.
3: Now, Juana, some retired officers I talk with say, you know, listen, we're probably too top heavy with senior military leaders, but they worry whether this will be done appropriately. Will Hegseth, let's say, try to get rid of officers he sees as not loyal or who question him, such as Army General Randy George and Army General C.D. Donahue, widely seen as some of the best. And he's also fired a number of senior black and female officers, questioning whether they got the job because of their race or gender. Also, the top Democrat on the Senate Armed Services Committee, Jack Reed, said lawmakers have a role here, and Hegseth must come to Capitol Hill to explain his reasoning for these cuts.
1: Okay, and this talk about restoring the warrior ethos. So is Hegseth saying it's back?
3: Right, after just a year and a half. Let's listen.
5: Now, for almost 2 years, you've heard me talk over and over and over about 3 core priorities. Reviving the warrior ethos, rebuilding the military, and reestablishing deterrence. And I'm proud to stand on this stage and report that the warrior ethos has been revived.
3: Now, he said there are no longer lawyers or HR types holding commanders back, no more DEI, no more risk aversion or social engineering. But one, it's hard to see exactly what has happened over the last year or so to allow him to make that statement. And also, he repeatedly accused the press of harming the military with its reporting, even using the word treason for revealing damage to U.S. bases in the Iran war, even though top officers pointed out that Iranian attacks on such bases as Bahrain would mean no U.S. forces were returned there anytime soon. And he also attacked the press for saying there was low morale in the military, but our reporting and others on stories like long deployments of U.S. warships, suicide attempts show that is the case based on what families and service members are telling us.
1: And Tom, about those new initiatives Hegseth announced, what can you tell us?
3: Yeah, the most substantive part of this hour-long talk at the Quantico Marine Base, he said there'll be a new autonomous warfare command headed by a four-star officer. It'll look at the development of drone warfare. Of course, the drone, as we've seen in the Ukraine-Russia war, has been a key development. Mm-hmm. And part of that will be Project Agincourt, which named after the 15th century English versus French battle, where the English used the longbow effectively against French knights. Clearly, the drone is the longbow of this century. He also came up with Project Meridian, looking at the future of warfare, and Hegseth wants a report within 120 days. And the project will include some familiar names, former House Speaker Newt Gingrich and Elon Musk.
2: Interesting. NPR's Tom Bowman, thanks as always.
3: You're welcome.
6: As part of the One Big Beautiful Bill Act last year, Congress ended a federal tax credit that had helped lower the cost of electric vehicles. Today marks 1 year since the credit went away. So how are

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1: Dementia is devastating, and more than 5 million Medicare beneficiaries have that diagnosis. Of those, 1 in 4 may be inappropriately prescribed brain-altering sedating medications that can cause delirium, falls, and hospitalizations. That's according to a recent JAMA study. The most powerful type of these drugs are antipsychotics, and the federal government has had a 14-year campaign to reduce the use of those drugs because they come with a higher risk of death. But the practice is still common. Jordan Rao of KFF Health News recently reported on why this is one of the most contentious issues in long-term care, and he's with us now. Hi, Jordan.
2: Hi, Sasha.
1: Jordan, I have a personal connection to this, which is that one of my grandmothers, who's been dead for almost 20 years, was in assisted living before her death. The facility essentially insisted she be on an antipsychotic called Risperdal. The strong implication was that if she wasn't on it, she wouldn't be allowed to stay. And it was quite infuriating and sort of sickening as a family member, but we really felt in a bind because we didn't want her to be kicked out. Why

0: is this so common?
1: Unfortunately, those type of situations are common. So many people with dementia, which can be caused by brain diseases like Alzheimer's, become anxious or unable to sleep. They're agitated. They're even aggressive. And it can be really trying to care for them. They may wander out into the street during the night, or they may physically lash out at someone trying to help them dress. Sometimes doctors and caregivers decide the benefits of sedations outweigh the risks. And that's even with drugs the FDA hasn't approved for this purpose. But there's a lot of evidence, it sounds like your story may be fitting into that, that these medications are overprescribed in long-term care facilities that don't have enough nurses or aides to properly supervise residents.
0: Yeah, in my grandmother's case, she did this thing called sundowning at the end of the day where they get kind of agitated, say, I want to go home. And really, they just wanted to calm her down. In fact, I remember her doctor once describing it as chemical restraints, you know, a horrible euphemism. Can long-term care facilities prescribe these drugs whenever they like, or do they need permission from families or guardians?
1: Yeah, you need the legal representatives, who are often family members, to consent. And it can get really messy when there's a disagreement. I mean, in our story with NPR, we wrote about a dispute between a Michigan memory care facility called Vista Grand Villa and the family of an 85-year-old woman named Marjorie Kingley. And Vista wanted to sedate her, because they said she was hitting and kicking workers when they came to change her clothes or to help her go to the bathroom, but her sons resisted.
0: And how did that resolve?
1: Well, Vista started calling 911 to have her taken to the emergency room whenever she was aggressive with aides. They did it 8 times. They wouldn't allow her back without medication. Ultimately, her sons had to put her in another facility, and she died there from Alzheimer's. The sons are now suing Vista for wrongful eviction and causing emotional distress. Vista wouldn't talk to us, but they've denied the allegations in their court filings.
0: This is clearly a dilemma for some of these facilities because older people can get agitated, as you said. They can hit and they can strike. So I realize this is tricky. But what should families do if they're concerned about these drugs and they also feel that they need to put a relative in a long-term care facility?
1: It's smart to ask a place that you're considering how many residents are on sedating medications and under what circumstances they use them. And if you do have strong preferences, make those clear at the onset. Even if you're not dealing with dementia, it's always wise to choose a nursing home or assisted living facility with the best staff to resident ratio. I mean, that is the most important factor in getting quality care.
0: Thank you for covering this really important issue. We appreciate it. That's Jordan Rao with KFF Health News. Thank you.
1: Thanks for having me on.

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